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Well, good evening and welcome. My name is Tony Fallon, and this is the Irish Music Programme, which we put on here every Sunday night, and it's the first Sunday in October. That means 9 months are gone, and we're into the 10th month. And yesterday, I got an oil delivery, $5.59 a gallon. And that's from a place that sells it on discount. So I'm assuming that some of my listeners out there are paying $6 a gallon or thereabouts for the oil, because the oil companies are not giving it away. I can guarantee you that. And this is unbelievable. And in October, as we start the heating season, that it's $5.59 a gallon. And I saw gas today at $4.59 a gallon on Route 145, which comes out of East Durham, the Irish, second Irish capital of the world, or the 33rd county, as we call it. Meanwhile, I should mention, and I will mention it again, that the new place that opened on 23, is which is on the way up here, up to Acre, from if you're coming from Care or from East Durham and you come up 23 towards the mountain, they're selling it for $1.99 a gallon. So I just want to mention that. That is, to the best of my knowledge, the cheapest gas you can find anywhere in Greene County. I'm not sure about Columbia County, but I do know that down in Ulster County, it's $4.49 a gallon, almost everywhere. So I think I saw it somewhere for $4.29 or $4.39. But this station that I'm talking about is the cheapest around. Okay, I'm not. That's not an endorsement. That's telling you where the cheapest gas is. And, you know, Bob Hope said back in 1972, there's no shortage of gas. There's just a shortage of cheap gas. So, to the best of my knowledge, there's no shortage of gas. It's just a shortage of cheap gas. So, anyway, we're going to pay for this winter if something isn't done. Okay, enough of the complaining. Many years ago, I don't know how many, I got an album by a group called Angus, A-E-N-G-U-S, and it's written on a promo copy. That's to make sure I didn't sell it. And it's distributed by Rounder Records, Willow Avenue, Somerville, Massachusetts. So I assume that they mailed it to me, or somehow or another I got it. Anyway, so it's a group called Angus, A-E-N-G-U-S. Let's see, I don't know what else. It doesn't tell me the actual artist without reading the whole thing of the whole album. So what I'll do is I'll play a couple of their songs tonight, and we'll start off with a song called "The Bonnie Blue Handkerchief."

Well, there we had the first of the Ingo songs, and I hope you enjoyed it. A CD of Martin Kenny, and I haven't played it often, and maybe not often enough, and we're listening to it together. This is called The Richest Man in Mayo. I don't know who that is, but here we go.

Martin Kenny with The Richest Man in Mayo. I see every so often I see little things on Facebook about football games over in Ireland, and I'll mention one of them here, that Tulsk, T-U-L-S-K, won, they're through to the final of the IFC after a 213-0-17 win against St. Dominic's. Just wanted to mention that, and hopefully I can get some more as well to mention. That way you can tell everybody you were mentioned in America. All right. Okay, I forgot to mention, we started off with Barry Bree with the Tullajig, Hitler's Downfall and the Tower Road to Somewhere or Other. And now we're going back to them again for a song called Mary Pickens.

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She's in love with little Ted. 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

Barley Bree one more time, and we'll play some more of them. They're a great, great band. I love their music, and some of the songs are unusual for us people down who come from the west of Ireland. Back to Angus. I want to be sure I'm pronouncing it properly. And it's called The Card Game. I don't know what card game he's talking about, because the most famous card game in Ireland is not whist or poker or anything. It's 25, and I'm not sure if that's what he's talking about.

There you go. Another tune. I hope you enjoyed it. I was at a party this afternoon, a birthday party, and I recited this poem, and I came across it here on the Facebook. And here it goes. It's a poem. So what you do is you insert somebody's name first. So you say, John, I hope you live as long as the piano has keys. So hope you'll be upright for at least 88 more years. May you be happy, not be flat, and free of disease, and live a full life in accord with colleagues and peers. Until the end, may all your tones be happy and sharp, and you're not too often in need of a tuner. May you have profited from the notes of AARP and never forget the full scale of your great humour. May your mind and all your fingers always be nimble from scratches and scrapes. May your legs be immune. May you always be ready to play the right cymbal. May the twinkle in your eyes be like a brand new tune. And if you have a Yamaha for birthday, it'll be just grand. So that's a poem that for many, many, many years I used to send out to everybody of my friends who were having a birthday. And if I haven't been doing it recently, there's reason, because for a long time I was completely off of Facebook. So maybe we'll get back at it again, because a lot of people enjoyed it, and maybe we'll do it again. But I just came across it on Facebook, so I said, let's read it for you. Okay, back to Martin Kenny again, and let's see, what have we picked out for you now? This time it's number 7, Sweet Kilglass. I'm assuming that's some place that's near and dear to his heart called Kilglass.

Yeah, we had there. We had One More Time, Martin Kenny, and a great singer there. Unfortunately, I have no idea where this CD came from, and I haven't played it often enough, I don't think. So, anyway, I'm Tony Fallon, and this is the Irish Music Programme brought to you each week from Acre in the Catskill Mountains in the county of Greene, which is appropriate for us Irish. There's so many of us up here. East Durham is, oh my God, so many people in East Durham and all the bars and events that take place all through the year. But it's not G-R-E-E-N, it's G-R-E-E-N-E, Green. So there you have it. I don't know, I've often done comparisons as to the square mileage or kilometres or whatever of particular counties. And unfortunately, I don't think I ever went about seeing how many square miles are in Greene County to see what it would compare to with the county in Ireland. But one of these nights I must get back at that again. As a matter of fact, one time we found out that the royalty in England, the royal family, owns more land than there is in the whole county Longford. Can you imagine that? The whole county Longford, the royal family owns more land in England. And I guess they don't have to pay taxes on it either, I would imagine, since the money they would be paying in taxes would be going to themselves anyway. Okay, enough. Okay, let's get back to some good music again. This, I have no idea what the song is again. It's by Angus, and we're highlighting their record to a certain degree tonight. And this is a song called Seven Irish Boys. And I don't know whether this is Rebel or what it is, but it's called Seven Irish Boys.

There we go. Another song from Angus. And we've one more. They've only four songs on the album. All the rest are instrumental. So we got one more we have to play for you. In praise of, later on we'll play it for you. In praise of the city of Mullingar. Now, I didn't know Mullingar was a city, and but maybe it is. Maybe it's got bigger since I remember. I used to have a radio show over there many years ago, which I recorded here in America and sent over to them each week to Radio West, which was a pirate radio station in Mullingar. And my show was on there for many years, and one time when I was on vacation, I went in there and I was on the air all by myself for a couple of hours. They had a great station, and probably because of them and other radio stations which were putting on a lot of good entertainment for the people over there in Ireland, they came up with new radio rules or regulations or whatever it was, and they allowed stations, they took in applications for stations in practically every town in Ireland. And at the beginning, many, many towns had stations. Unfortunately, they were not able to stay on the air because they had to depend on advertising. But some of them have become huge, like Roscommon Radio is still on the air, and it's in Roscommon Town, and Radio West, there's one in Mayo, and Shannonside, and numerous other, Kerry Radio and Galway Radio. So from us growing up with only one radio station in Ireland, there's so many radio stations over there now. And there we go. But we'll get to the city of Mullingar later. We'll go on to, where are we? I don't even know where we are. Let's go back to this number here. We have one more from Martin Kenny, and the Ireland is changing, and it certainly is. It certainly changed a lot since I left there.

Well, that was a really happy one there. I hope you enjoyed it. Okay. On to the album which we started out with tonight, which is Barley Bree. And they're singing a song called The Frost Is All Over. What we're happy about here is the rain is all over. A beautiful day today. And the rain stopped, I think, last Monday.

0: Well, I hope you enjoyed that one. Frost is all over with them, or what we used to call the kettle. What would you do if the kettle boiled over? Okay, back to, this will be the last song on Angus. We might play one of their instrumentals as well. And as I said before, it's called In Praise of the City of Mullingar, which I didn't know was a city, and maybe it is.
1: Muscles to brag of Brussels, of London, Paris, or Timbuktu.

But they're all inferior to that far superior and gorgeous city of Mullingar. That fair metropolis, so great and populous, adorns the regions of sweet Westmeath. That fertile county, which nature's bounty has richly gifted with bog and heat. And seen so charming, with snipes swarming, attract the sportsmen that hadn't come from far. And whoever wishes may catch fine fishes in deep Loch Owel near Mullingar. I could stay forever by Brusna's river and watch its waters in their sparkling fall, and the gander swimming and lightly skimming o'er the crystal bosom of the Royal Canal. Or on Thursday's wander mid pigs o' tender and geese and turkeys on many's the car, exchanging pleasantry with the fine bold peasantry that throng the market at Mullingar. Ye nine inspire me, with rapture fire me, to sing the buildings both old and new, the majestic courthouse and spacious workhouse, and the church and steeple which adorn the view.

in the gorgeous city of Mullingar. The railway station, with admiration, I next must mention in terms of praise. With trains a-rowlin' and engines howlin', strike each behold.

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I could spake a lecture on the architecture of the gorgeous city of Mullingar. The men of genius, contemporaneous, approach spontaneous this favored spot, where good society and great variety

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And from December until November, there's still diversion in Mullingar. Now in conclusion, I make allusion to the beauteous females that here abound. Celestial creatures with lovely features and taper ankles that skim the ground. But this

It was planted to last. In absence, it never grows cold.

there we had a gentleman named Nicky Keeley, and he did an incredible job on that song. I almost thought it was Johnny McAvoy that was singing there. And this CD I got from Mrs. Margaret Loughlin of Cairo, New York, and I haven't played it often enough. She is very, very good. My name is Tony Fallon, and you're listening to WGXE Acre 90.7 FM. And if you want to listen to us on the internet, you can reach us at wgxe.org. Right now, at this moment, all over the world, they can listen in. And on Tuesday, this program is repeated on Ross FM in Ireland on the internet as well. And to get that program, which is the same as exact same as you hear here tonight, there are a few times they put on a different one, but usually they put on the same one that I do here on Sunday night is on Tuesday over in Ireland. It's at Ross FM, R-O-S-F-M. And if you're over in Roscommon, it's 94.6 FM on the FM dial. But if you're here in America and you want to hear some of those songs again, rossfm.ie. It comes on at approximately 10 minutes after 11, and it ends at approximately 10 minutes after 1 in the New York area, and the time will be different in other areas, of course. We're always 2 or 3 minutes late when we go on here because of our announcements, so it's not a full, complete 2 hours, but all that's missing is the first 2 or 3 minutes where we have our announcements here. So if you want to listen into it, or if you want to tell somebody in Ireland to listen into it, I'm sure they'd love to hear some of the old songs that I'm playing here. And there we go. Tell you that in East Durham every Sunday there's an open mic from 1 to 4. That's the official time, but it goes a little longer, maybe 5, 5:30. And if you sing or play an instrument, and it doesn't have to be Irish, but it is encouraged if it is Irish. It's on every Sunday. And in Furlongs on Thursday night, starting at 6 o'clock in the evening, until 10 or whenever everybody gets tired and decides to go home. Again, you don't have to be Irish. You can play country music or any Irish song you want to sing. And some great singers there. They're there almost every week. The same group of people, and you will enjoy it. So come in. And if you play an instrument, bring the instrument with you. And if you don't bring the instrument with you, you can probably borrow one there as well. Very friendly people. I see them lending instruments back and forth between each other. So enjoy it. Let's see. While I was in at the open mic on Thursday night, I heard a woman complaining or saying that she wanted to hear a Donegal song. And I said to her, listen to my program on Sunday night and we'll play a Donegal song for you. And I kept my promise. I don't know whether she's listening or not. And this was written by Mike Carroll and sung by Tom Mulvihill. And Tommy was over in McGrath with Andy Cooney last week and we had a big chat. A long, long time ago, in 1970, Joe Nelany and Tom Mulvihill played it at our wedding. And that's how long I know Tom Mulvihill. He was only a child at the time, as they would say. And he's still playing, and a great fiddle player, and great songs he has as well. And this is called Days in Old Donegal. So if that lady is listening, I didn't get her name. This is Tommy Mulvihill with Days in Old Donegal.

Tom Mulvihill there is in Old Donegal. And earlier I played a song by Big Tom, which according to the album was supposed to be Send Me Back Home, and instead it turned out to be a completely different song. And I jumped to the conclusion that the record was the wrong record. I was right. So we're back to the, we're on track now, and this is Gentle Mother, which he made famous, and Big Tom.

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0: flowers grow. 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
1: Yeah, we're bringing you back in a little bit of time to Big Tom. And there he had my gentle mother, made it famous. Great song to play on Mother's Day, which isn't today, but a great song to play anytime. On we go to Nicky Keeley again, and in this one here he sings Crossroad of Life. I'm not sure that this might be a little bit of a country one, but it's called The Crossroads of Life. I'm sure you'll enjoy it.

0: Next up is another song by Tom Mulvihill, and this is called The Darling Girl from Clare. This was written by Percy French. I believe that Percy French is dead for 100 years at least, but maybe he's not, but at least the song is 100 years old and is still popular. Tom Mulvihill with The Darling Girl from Clare.
1: We were sitting on the wall upon a Sunday to watch the girl.

they'd fight as to which of them was right in the color of her eyes and hair. But not a word from me was ever heard about the darling girl from Clare. Says Casey, 'tis the father I'll be pleasing. I'll tell him of the land I've tilled. I'll tell him of the cattle I have grazing and the house I mean to build. And when he sees

Tom Mulvihill there, and I hope you enjoyed it. Okay, this CD that I'm going to play is called The Schoolmaster's House Traditional Irish Music, and on it Mike McHale plays the flute and tin whistle, and Mary Coogan plays the guitar. Mike McHale came from North Roscommon, and he passed away a few years ago, and I met him many times, and he certainly was a great musician. I hope you'll enjoy it. This is a selection of hornpipes.

0: Mike McHale from North Roscommon with Dave's section of hornpipes there. Mike was a teacher, and many of the people who learned to play the tin whistle and the flute in the Catskill area were students of his, and it's called the Schoolmaster's House. He was always there at the Irish Arts Week and was always involved in the music that was being played there, and he certainly missed in the Catskills. So on we go. I don't know who was more famous for a bunch of violins, flute, Big Tom or Brendan Shine, but here we don't have a Brendan Shine song album with us tonight, so we're going to go to Big Tom. Enjoy.
1: It was out in a moonlit garden, not far from the ballroom ground. 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Tomorrow the war would call

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Next up, we have the Dubliners with a tribute to Luke, who was a tribute to Luke Kelly, who was on the band for many years and then passed away at a young age.

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0: this way.
1: Tribute to Luke Kelly there, sung by Christy Moore with the Dubliners. The last song is sung by the last Irish song is sung by Willie Brady, and I doubt if we'll get it all in before we have to go to the country. So I'll make it as quick as possible. Skipperine.

And that's another reason that I left old Skibbereen. Your mother too, God rest her soul,

Well, another time we'll hear the end of Skibbereen, but now it's 9:30 and it's time to go to the country portion of the show. And what we're going to do tonight is we're going to play 15 minutes of Willie Nelson and 15 minutes of Johnny Cash. I hope you'll enjoy it. Blue Eyes Crying in the Rain by Willie Nelson.

0: Willie Nelson. And as I said, we're going to play approximately 15 minutes of Willie Nelson and 15 minutes of Johnny Cash tonight. That's what we're going to do. Both of the CDs were recorded back in the 1990s, so they're still... what I basically play here is old country music, and that certainly fits in here. So the next one up is If You Got the Money, I've Got the Time.
1: Two, one, two, three, four, one.

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And I see from the CD that I'm using, there's 16 songs on it, and 15 of them were number one single hits in the United States. That is unbelievable, unbelievable. Oh, no, sorry. 14. That's not bad, though. Okay, continuing. Next one up is called Georgia on My Mind.

0: Willie Nelson at his best here, and I hope you're enjoying hearing him again. All of these were originally recorded back in the 70s, I believe, and we're going to go to, I think this was also recorded in the 70s. I'm not sure if some of these were written by himself or not, but this one is called My Heroes Have Always Been Cowboys. Why aren't we playing? Oh.
1: I grew up dreaming of being a cowboy and loving the cowboy way.

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And it's called The City of New Orleans.

0: down.
1: There's still a good bit of music left in that song, but we said we would do 15 minutes of Willie Nelson and 15 minutes of Johnny Cash. 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Now we've got Johnny Cash set up in the thing, and we're going to start off with one of his most famous ones, I Walk the Line.

0: heart of mine. 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Because you're mine, I walk the line.
1: And that song, Walk the Line, was written by Johnny Cash himself. And this next one that we're coming up to as well was written by him. And that is, let's see what that one is. We went a step too far there. Don't Take Your Guns to Town.
0: A young cowboy named Billy Joe grew restless on the farm.

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0: fires burn.
1: Well, the next one up, a boy named Sue, should take us out of here for tonight. So let's make a date next week, same time, same place. My name is Tony Fallon, and we're finishing up with another great song of Johnny Cash's called A Boy Named Sue. And thanks for listening, and come back next week. Good night. I'm sorry, understand your man.

0: You'll man meditate on it. Understand, you'll man, you hear me talking, and understand.
1: Yeah, we had Johnny Cash with Understand Your Man, which I had meant to play A Boy Named Sue, but A Boy Named Sue will have to wait for another week. We have loads of Johnny Cash music on this CD and more Willie Nelson on the CD, which I played as well. I hope you enjoyed tonight's program, and remember, it will be back again next week at the same time, and on Tuesday this program will be heard on the internet at rossfm.ie, and in Roscommon in Ireland, it will be heard on 94.6 FM on the local radio station. So again, it's 52 degrees out here in America, and it's a getting chilly.
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Welcome to another episode of That Driving Beat. My name's James. I'm broadcasting from the Art FM WXOX studio in Louisville, Kentucky. 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Wherever you're listening from, thanks for joining me. I've got 2 hours today, as usual, to play some upbeat 60s, maybe early 70s, maybe late 50s, but mostly 60s dance music, rhythm and blues, soul, northern soul. A couple of jazzy numbers I think I may throw in today, but what strings them all together is that you can dance to them, should you choose to. You don't have to. You could just sit in your chair, tap your foot. I'm not actually much of a dancer myself, ironically. But I love the music. And it does get me moving sometimes when I let myself go. We started out, as always, with Willie Mitchell doing the theme song for the show. That Driving Beat came out in 1965 on the High record label out of Memphis, Tennessee. Then you heard Gene Chandler, Nothing Can Stop Me, on the Constellation label from Chicago, also from 1965. And then that last one you heard by the Mighty Hannibal was Jerkin' the Dog. He wants everybody out on the floor. Jerkin' the Dog, doing all the other assorted dances. That one also came out in 1965 on the Decca label. All right, I've got a box of records with me that I pulled from various places in my collection of 45s. I have an addiction to collecting 45s. When I say collecting, I mean mostly I'm out digging. Although it's been a few weeks since I went out and got anything, mostly just because I've got such a backlog. I've been buying over the last few months, just buying them boxes at a time, where I find them. Sometimes somebody will list something online that they've got a box of records to get rid of, or I go to a flea market, or I go to an antique store and end up just digging through and buying a stack when they're cheap. Sometimes they're very much not cheap, and I have to think a lot harder about buying. But when you find them in the flea market, and you know which ones you're looking for. Because most 45s I don't want. Most 45s you'd have to pay me to haul away for you. But sometimes you find stuff worth looking through, and you just buy the whole box. And I've got such a backlog that I haven't actually got out digging much. I need to get into that again. But I need to get through this backlog. But anyway, so I have brought some soul, some rhythm and blues. If you listened last week, I played a lot more rock, garage rock, and sort of mild psych stuff. All still from the 60s with that upbeat, driving beat. And I've still got a lot of that in my box left over from what I pulled last week. I put some more soul dancers in there, more northern soul, as the British collectors and DJs may call it. I'm just going to get right back into it now. I'm going to stop talking. On the Anna label from 1960, you're about to hear Barrett Strong with You Knows What to Do. This one, it's early Motown. I think before the actual Motown label existed. Barry Gordy started the Tamla label first. Obviously grew into a worldwide force, a massive record company. But at this point, this record, it came out on Tamla. Barrett Strong, You Knows What to Do. And Barry Gordy, Tamla, Motown, didn't have the resources really to take it national, so licensed it or sold it or whatever to Anna Records, which was owned by family members of Barry Gordy, the founder of Motown. So this was so early in Motown that to try to take a record nationally out of just the Detroit market, he had to farm it out to a different label. So that's why this Motown tune from 1960 is on the Anna label, the version I'm playing. Barrett Strong, You Knows What to Do.

Two reflections on the nature of love there in those last two songs. You just heard the Knight Brothers with Love, Can't You Hear Me? Came out on Checker in 1963. Frankie Ford before that, Love Don't Love Nobody on the Imperial label from 1961. You heard Paul Peek's version of Rockin' Pneumonia and the Boogie Woogie Flu. Came out in 1966 on Columbia. And Barrett Strong started us out in that set with You Knows What to Do. 1960, that was the Anna national issue after the original local issue on the Tamla label in Detroit. Coming up next, another song about love. So many of these songs are in one way or another, of course, about love. Some of them are just about doing a named dance or whatever. But this one is by Lou Johnson. It came out on the Big Top label in 1962. If I Never Get to Love You.

right, some of the stuff that I play here on that driving beat is really gritty, greasy, kind of just rough, capturing a moment kind of music. Some of it is not. Some of it is very, very precisely arranged, organized, with all the resources that you might want. A full orchestra, and ends up with a really lush kind of enveloping sound. And that's what I was doing in that last set. There's no grit at all, I would say, in that last set, but I love all four of those songs. Mel Torme is who you just heard with Coming Home, Baby, 1962 on the Atlantic label. Frank Gehry did Love, That's Where It Is on Capitol in 1968. Gene Duchon's cover of Feeling Good before that. Love, love, love that record. That one came out on Cadet. That's part of the Chess Record Company in Chicago. Came out in 1965. And Lou Johnson, If I Never Get to Love You, on the Big Top label. Came out in 1962. Don't forget, the general election is coming up on November the 3rd. Check your voter registration and make sure you're ready to make your voice heard in November. 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That'll take you to your state if you're not in Kentucky and Indiana. Well, it'll take you to your state in Kentucky and Indiana, too. But yeah, register by the 5th if you live here in WXOX FM broadcast area. 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All that stuff. 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Make a plan. Vote.org. November the 3rd is the election. Coming up next, here on That Driving Beat, we're going to go across the Atlantic, play one by the Spencer Davis Group out of England. I'll be there in like 2 weeks for about a month. I'm so excited to get back to my other home. You can't tell from my accent, but I grew up in England and go back as often as possible. Spencer Davis Group, Keep On Running, 1966, playing this off the American single issue on the Atco label.

Okay, maybe I disproved my earlier statement about playing the upbeat stuff you can dance to here on That Driving Beat. But I play whatever I want to, because it's my show. That was Julie Driscoll, Brian Auger, and the Trinity. This Wheel's on Fire. I played that on the American issue on the Atco label from 1968. Before that, the Lemonade Charade, doing a song called The Straight Life. That was a hit for Bobby Goldsboro in kind of a country rock style. But that one by the Lemonade Charade, that version of The Straight Life, came out on the Bell label in 1968. It was recorded in Nashville, and from everything I can tell, it only came out on a 45 as a promo version. They would the record companies would put out promos early before actually releasing it in stores. They'd send the promos out to radio stations and promoters and whoever, so they could get played on the air. And sometimes, I guess if a record just, like, if the promos went out and it just tanked, there was no interest, they wouldn't ever even bring it out as a single. And so as far as I know, this one would only exist on promo. I don't think it ever actually came out. The Lemonade Charade's version of Straight Life is what that was. Before that, Sir Walter Raleigh did a cover of a Chuck Jackson song. I don't think Chuck Jackson wrote it. No, he did co-write it. I'm looking at it. But that was I Don't Want to Cry. Came out on Tower Records in 1966. Sir Walter Raleigh was actually Dewey Martin, who would shortly after be much better known for being the drummer and the occasional vocalist in Buffalo Springfield. But before he did that, he was briefly Sir Walter Raleigh, doing very much kind of British Invasion inspired things. That was a very common thing in the 60s for American artists to take on a British sounding name and try to do what the Beatles were doing. But yeah, that was actually Dewey Martin, Canadian guy who later on was in Buffalo Springfield. And started the set out with the Spencer Davis Group, an actual legitimate British group. Keep On Running, 1966 on Atco is where that one came out. Coming up next on That Driving Beat on the SSS International label. That was a Shelby Singleton label, if that name means anything to you. 1968, Peggy Scott and JoJo Benson doing Lover's Holiday.

This is Irma Franklin. Baby, What You Want Me to Do, 1967, on Shout. Before that, Joe Jeffrey did Hey, Hey, Woman on the Wand label from 1969. Closing out the first hour of that driving beat. Thanks for listening.

0: Yeah. Hip, hip, bomb, idiot, oh, I, oh, I, oh, I. Oh, I hit it.
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And the show is also picked up through the Pacifica Network syndication at various other community radio stations, FM stations here in North America. Wherever you're listening from, thanks for joining me. I love getting this time every week to come down here to the station, bring some of my records. I've got a box of 60 records or so today, maybe more than that, and I won't get through them all. Of course, I don't have any pre-planned set list or anything. I just pulled a bunch of records and we see how it goes, and I really treasure being able to do that. So thank you to Art FM and to everybody that supports us. Thank you to The Face Radio for making a home for me there, and everybody who supports The Face Radio, and just everybody else who's listening. We started this hour with Bobby Bland, A Piece of Gold, 1968 on Duke. Then one by The Drifters, co-written by Dan Penn. It was Far From the Maddening Crowd. Came out on the Atlantic label in 1965. And then the tune you just heard was called Let Me Dream. It was by Sam Hawkins. Came out in 1960 on the Decca label. All right, I've been mentioning on the show for the last several weeks how excited I am to be going back to my second home, England. I grew up there. You can't tell it from my accent, probably. Because, well, my accent is mostly Kentucky with just a little bit of British phrasing that comes in sometimes. But I am going to be back for over 3 weeks, spending a couple of weeks of that in London. And one of the things I get to do that I'm so thrilled about is I'm guest DJ at Out on the Floor at the October the 10th installation of Out on the Floor, hosted by my co-DJs there at The Face Radio, Jaff Jervis, who does the Blues and Grooves show, Brendan Farrell, who does the Modern Soul show, and another special guest, Trevor Bridge, will be there, and I'm so excited. I will be starting the evening off, doing the first shift, so maybe taking some mid-tempo stuff and trying to build it up and get people going is what I'm thinking. I've got to narrow down my collection to just what I can carry on the plane over there and then carry around to the various other things that I'm doing in the month or so that I'm there. I'm really excited. You can go to the social media for this show. Just search for Midnight Hour Sound System on either Instagram or Facebook. I've got links on there. You can probably also Google Out on the Floor Night London, something like that. Or you should probably be following Modern Soul, Brendan Farrell, and Blues and Grooves, Jeff Jervis, in all their various forms on social media as well, especially if you listen to them on The Face Radio or if you're in London. Anyway, just so excited about it. I have to keep talking about it, but now I'm going to play some more music. 1967, this one came out on the Lorry record label, The Casualiers, You Better Be Sure. Sorry, not better, you better be sure.

That is a beautiful song that I kind of forgotten about. I kind of forgotten how good that is. Gene Chandler. That's the second Gene Chandler tune that has popped out of my play box on the show today. That was It's Time to Settle Down, 1968 on Checker. Before that, you heard the Righteous Brothers. That is the Righteous Brothers, known for You've Lost That Lovin' Feeling, Unchained Melody, all that stuff. That was them in 1967 on the Verve label with a B-side, Been So Nice by the Righteous Brothers. Before that, a group called the Masqueraders. They were originally from Dallas, a group from Dallas. They thought they should head up to Detroit and try to get signed at Motown. And they did, or they did go up to Detroit. They headed up there with the clothes on their back, I think, from what I understand. And Motown didn't want to sign them. That was one thing about Motown. They had a lot of artists, but if they were concentrating on a couple of, on artists that had a particular sound, they weren't necessarily looking to take on others that might compete with themselves. So, obviously, Motown had several male vocal groups, and they just weren't interested in taking on the Masqueraders. They didn't have a lot of other success. They got on with a couple of smaller labels up there and put out a few things. And they headed back to Texas and got distracted somehow in Memphis. I don't know if I'm telling the story exactly right, but they hung out in Memphis for a while and tried there, and nothing really took there. But that's where that tune that I just played, the Masqueraders, The Grass Was Green, that one was from their time in Memphis, came out on the AGP Group Records in 1967, out of Memphis. That was the Masqueraders, and started that set out with the Casualiers, You Better Be Sure, 1967, on the Lori label. More Memphis sounds coming up next here on That Driving Beat on the Mala label from 1965. Here's the RPMs with Memphis Beat.

was the Five Americans. Don't Blame Me. 1966, that came out on the Hanna-Barbera Records label, or HBR, as says on the label. But that is the cartoon Hanna-Barbera company of the Flintstones, Scooby-Doo, Huckleberry Hound, Top Cat, all those characters, critters, were Hanna-Barbera cartoons. And in the 60s, Hanna-Barbera had a record company for a few years. I think it started out putting out stuff for kids, for cartoon songs, cartoon characters singing, I don't know, something like that. But then after a while, they got into releasing actual pop and rhythm and blues and garage rock and soul tunes on that HBR label, including that Five Americans, Don't Blame Me. Two Ohio garage tunes before that on small labels. The Lemon Pipers did Quiet Please. That one came out on Carol Records, I think, in 1967. Came out on another local label before that, too. But then the Lemon Pipers blew up with Green Tambourine, kind of bubblegum tune that they had in the late 60s. And I think they reissued that Lemon Pipers Quiet Please. Doesn't sound anything like Green Tambourine. And I don't know that it did anything. There aren't that many copies ever around, it seems like. But that was the Lemon Pipers of Green Tambourine doing Quiet Please. The Mark V before that, out of Dayton, Ohio. I played Hey Conductor off of the Counterpart label out of Cincinnati from 1967. From various credits and publisher information and stuff on that, I believe that record was probably recorded in Louisville at the Alan Martin Studios here in Louisville. They did a lot of cooperation with Counterpart Records up in Cincinnati. Mark V, Hey Conductor. That one actually came out on a national label as by Sonny Flaherty and the Mark V. I think Phillips Records, I believe, picked that up from Counterpart to try to take it national, take it to a bigger market. But I don't know that it worked all that well. There aren't that many copies of the Phillips release out there either. Started out with the RPMs doing Memphis Beat on the Mala label from 1965. Hope you're enjoying listening to that driving beat today, your radio dance party. 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That's the eclectic audio road trip that takes you on a virtual journey through time, through space, through sound. 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Keep it locked in for Memory Motel. And if you're listening somewhere else, on some other station or some other internet stream, I don't know what happens next, but I hope you enjoy it, and I hope you're enjoying what you're hearing here on that driving beat. I do have time for several more before I close out the show for this week. Up next, a group called the U.S. Male, M-A-L-E, like the gender, but also making a play on the postal service there, I guess, the U.S. Male. On the Special Delivery label from 1967. I don't want to know.

That was the Chicago Loop, their version of Richard Corey on the Dino Voice label from 1967. Before that, Paul Revere and the Raiders featuring Mark Lindsay is how it's billed on the record. That was in the final days of that group as it splintered, and Mark Lindsay went off solo. But he demanded more billing on their recordings. So Paul Revere and the Raiders featuring Mark Lindsay. He, of course, was the vocalist for the Raiders. There was a guy named Paul Revere, and I think he was the drummer or the bassist or something. But yeah, that was Kix on the Columbia label from 1966. Before that, you heard Tom Jones, his version of the Ronnie Love song Chills and Fever. That one came out in the U.S. on the Tower label in 1965. It was recorded a few years earlier by Tommy Scott and the Senators, which is the band, I believe, out of South Wales that Tom Jones was in. So he did the vocals on it, but that recording was actually intended originally to be billed to Tommy Scott and the Senators before anybody knew who Tom Jones was. I don't know. I don't think it ever even came out, even in Britain. And then Tom Jones had a huge hit with It's Not Unusual in the U.S. and the U.K., and somehow Tower Records got a hold of that recording, produced by Joe Meek, actually, in his London studio. Tower Records got a hold of it and put that version of Chills and Fever out as just by Tom Jones, even though that predates his fame, his first big hit. And it was just his group, Tommy Scott and the Senators, who really did it. The U.S. Mail started out that set with I Don't Want to Know on Special Delivery from 1967. Up next, Andre Franklin with the Preston Epps Trio, Say Yeah, on the Polo label from 1965.

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Ladies and gentlemen, brothers and sisters, friends and enemies, you're listening to Goodnight Norman. Me, I'm your host, Norman Douglas, right here on WGXC. Community radio for open ears. Broadcasting to you live from Hudson, New York. Tonight, fiction. What else? You can hear me turning the pages. To Sandra Cisneros. Book of short stories. Woman Hollering Creek. And that's the story we're going to start with. Woman Hollering Creek. By Sandra Cisneros. The day Don Serafin gave Juan Pedro Martinez Sanchez permission to take Cleofila Enriqueta de Leon Hernandez as his bride across her father's threshold, over several miles of dirt road and several miles of paved, over one border and beyond to a town en el otro lado, on the other side. Already did he divine the morning his daughter would raise her hand over her eyes, look south, and dream of returning to the chores that never ended. Six good-for-nothing brothers, and one old man's complaints. He had said, after all, in the hubbub of parting, I am your father. I will never abandon you. He had said that, hadn't he, when he hugged and then let her go. But at the moment, Cleofilas was busy looking for Chela, her maid of honor, to fulfill their bouquet conspiracy. She would not remember her father's parting words until later. I am your father. I will never abandon you. Only now, as a mother, did she remember. Now, when she and Juan Pedrito sat by the creek's edge. How when a man and a woman love each other, sometimes that love sours. But a parent's love for a child's for its parents, is another thing entirely. This is what Cleofilas thought evenings when Juan Pedro did not come home, and she lay on her side of the bed listening to the hollow roar of the interstate, a distant dog barking, the pecan trees rustling like ladies in stiff petticoats. Soothing her to sleep. In the town where she grew up, there isn't very much to do except accompany the aunts and godmothers to the house of one or the other to play cards, or walk to the cinema to see this week's film again, speckled and with one hair quivering annoyingly on the screen, or to the center of town to order a milkshake that will appear in a day and a half as a pimple on her backside. Or to the girlfriend's house to watch the latest telenovela episode
and try to copy the way the women comb their hair, wear their makeup. But what Cleophilus has been waiting for, has been whispering and sighing and giggling for, has been anticipating since she was old enough to lean against the window displays of gauze and butterflies and lace, is passion. Not the kind on the cover of the Alarma magazines, mind you, where the lover is photographed with the bloody fork she used to salvage her good name, but passion in its purest crystalline essence. The kind the books and songs and telenovelas describe when one finds finally the great love of one's life and does whatever one can, must do, at whatever the cost. Tu o nadie. You or no one. The title of the current favorite telenovela. The beautiful Lucia Mendez having to put up with all kinds of hardships of the heart, separation and betrayal, and loving, always loving no matter what, because that is the most important thing. And did you see Lucia Mendez on the Bayer aspirin commercials? Wasn't she lovely? Does she dye her hair, do you think? Cleophilus is going to the farmacia and buy hair rinse. Her girlfriend Chela will apply it. It's not that difficult at all. Because you didn't watch last night's episode when Lucia confessed she loved him more than anyone in her life. In her life. And she sings the song You Are No One in the beginning and end of the show, Tu o Nadie. Somehow one ought to live one's life like that, don't you think? You or no one. Because to suffer for love is good. The pain all sweet, somehow, in the end. Según, she had liked the sound of it, far away and lovely. Not like Moncloa, Coahuila, ugly. Según Tejas, a nice sterling ring to it, the tinkle of money. She would get to wear outfits like the women on the tele, like Lucia Mendez, and have a lovely house, and wouldn't Chela be jealous? And yes, they will drive all the way to Laredo to get her wedding dress. That's what they say, because Juan Pedro wants to get married right away, without a long engagement, since he can't take off too much time from work. He has a very important position in Segun with a beer company, I think. Or was it tires? Yes, he has to be back. So they will get married in the spring when he can take off work. And then they will drive off in his new pickup, did you see it? To their new home in Segun. Well, not exactly new. But they're going to repaint the house. You know, newlyweds. New paint and new furniture. Why not? He can afford it. And later on, add maybe a room or two for the children. May they be blessed with many. Well, you'll see. Cleophilus has always been so good with her sewing machine. A little whirr, whirr, whirr of the machine, and zas! Miracles. She's always been so clever, that girl. Poor thing. And without even a mama to advise her on things like her wedding night. Well, may God help her. What with a father with a head like a burro, and those six clumsy brothers? Well, what do you think? Yes, I'm going to the wedding, of course. The dress I want to wear just needs to be altered a teensy bit to bring it up to date. See? I saw a new style last night that I thought would suit me. Did you watch last night's episode of The Rich Also Cry? Well, did you notice the dress the mother was wearing? La Gritona. Such a funny name for such a lovely arroyo. But that's what they called the creek that ran behind the house. Though no one could say whether the woman had hollered from anger or pain. The natives only knew the arroyo one crossed on the way to San Antonio, and then once again on the way back, was called Woman Hollering, a name no one from these parts questioned, little less understood. Pues allá los indios, quién sabe. Who knows? The townspeople shrugged.
because it was of no concern to their lives how this trickle of water received its curious name. "What do you want to know for?" Trini, the laundromat attendant, asked in the same gruff Spanish she always used whenever she gave Cleophilus change or yelled at her for something. First for putting too much soap in the machines, later for sitting on a washer, and still later, after Juan Pedrito was born, for not understanding that in this country you cannot let your baby walk around with no diapers and his pee-pee hanging out. It wasn't nice. ¿Entiendes? Pues... How could Cleophilus explain to a woman like this why the name Woman Hollering fascinated her? Well, there was no sense talking to Trini. On the other hand, there were the neighbor ladies, one on either side of the house they rented near the arroyo. The woman Soledad on the left, the woman Dolores on the right. The neighbor lady Soledad liked to call herself a widow, though how she came to be one was a mystery. Her husband had either died or run away with a nice house floozy, or simply gone out for cigarettes one afternoon and never came back. It was hard to say which, since Soledad, as a rule, didn't mention him. In the other house lived La Señora Dolores, kind and very sweet, but her house smelled too much of incense and candles from the altars that burned continuously in memory of her two sons who had died in the last war, and one husband who had died shortly after from grief. The neighbor lady Dolores divided her time between the memory of these men and her garden, famous for its sunflowers, so tall they had to be supported with broom handles and old boards. Red, red coxcombs, fringed and bleeding a thick menstrual color, and especially roses whose sad scent reminded Cleophilus of the dead. Each Sunday, La Señora Dolores clipped the most beautiful of these flowers and arranged them on three modest headstones at the Seguin Cemetery. The neighbor ladies, Soledad, Dolores, they might have known once the name of the arroyo before it turned English, but they did not know now. They were too busy remembering the men who had left through either choice or circumstance and would never come back. Pain or rage, Cleophilus wondered when she drove over the bridge the first time as a newlywed, and Juan Pedro had pointed it out. La Gritona, he had said, and she had laughed. Such a funny name for a creek so pretty and full of happily ever after. The first time she had been so surprised she didn't cry out or try to defend herself. She had always said she would strike back if a man, any man, were to strike her. But when the moment came and he slapped her once and then again and again until the lip split and bled an orchid of blood, she didn't fight back. She didn't break into tears. She didn't run away as she imagined she might when she saw such things in the telenovelas. In her own home, her parents had never raised a hand to each other or to their children, although she admitted she may have been brought up a little leniently as an only daughter, la consentida. Oops. The princess. There were some things she would never tolerate, ever. Instead, when it happened the first time, when they were barely man and wife, she had been so stunned it left her speechless, motionless, numb. She had done nothing but reach up to the heat on her mouth and stare at the blood on her hand, as if even then she didn't understand. She could think of nothing to say, said nothing, just stroked the dark curls of the man who wept and would weep like a child, his tears of repentance and shame. This time, and each. The men at the ice house, from what she can tell, from the times during her first year when still a newlywed she is invited and accompanies her husband, sits mute beside their conversation, waits and sips a beer until it grows warm, twists a paper napkin into a knot, then another into a fan, one into a rose,
nods her head, smiles, yawns, politely grins, laughs at the appropriate moments, leans against her husband's sleeve, tugs at his elbow, and finally becomes good at predicting where the talk will lead. From this, Cleophilus concludes each is nightly trying to find the truth lying at the bottom of the bottle like a gold doubloon on the seafloor. They want to tell each other what they want to tell themselves, but what is bumping like a helium balloon at the ceiling of the brain never finds its way out. It bubbles and rises. It gurgles in the throat. It rolls across the surface of the tongue and erupts from the lips. A belch. If they are lucky, there are tears at the end of the long night. At any given moment, the fists try to speak. They are dogs chasing their own tails before lying down to sleep, trying to find a way, a route, an out, and finally get some peace. In the morning, sometimes before he opens his eyes, or after they have finished loving, or at times when he is simply across from her at the table putting pieces of food into his mouth and chewing, Cleophilus thinks, "This is the man I have waited my whole life for." Not that he isn't a good man. She has to remind herself why she loves him when she changes the baby's pampers, or when she mops the bathroom floor, or tries to make the curtains for the doorways without doors, or whiten the linen, or wonder a little when he kicks the refrigerator and says he hates this shitty house and is going out where he won't be bothered with the baby's howling and her suspicious questions and her request to fix this and this and this, because if she had any brains in her head, she'd realize he's been up before the rooster earning his living to pay for the food in her belly and the roof over her head and would have to wake up again early the next day. So why can't you just leave me in peace, woman? He is not very tall, no, and he doesn't look like the men on the telenovelas, his face still scarred from acne, and he has a bit of a belly from all the beer he drinks. Well, he's always been husky. This man who farts and belches and snores as well as laughs and kisses and holds her, somehow this husband whose whiskers she finds each morning in the sink, whose shoes she must air each evening on the porch, this husband who cuts his fingernails in public, laughs loudly, curses like a man, and demands each course of dinner be served on a separate plate like at his mother's, as soon as he gets home, on time or late, and who doesn't care at all for music or telenovelas or romance or roses or the moon floating pearly over the arroyo or through the bedroom window for that matter. Shut the blinds and go back to sleep. This man, this father, this rival, this keeper, this lord, this master, this husband till kingdom come. A doubt, slender as a hair, a washed cup set back on the shelf wrong side up, her lipstick and body talc and hairbrush all arranged in the bathroom a different way. No, her imagination, the house the same as always, nothing. Coming home from the hospital with her new son, her husband, something comforting in discovering her house slippers beneath the bed, the faded housecoat where she left it on the bathroom hook, her pillow, their bed. Sweet, sweet homecoming. Sweet as the scent of face powder in the air. Jasmine. Sticky liquor. Smudged fingerprint on the door. Crushed cigarette in a glass. Wrinkle in the brain. Crumpling to a crease. Sometimes she thinks of her father's house. But how could she go back there? What a disgrace. What would the neighbor say? Coming home like that with one baby on her hip and one in the oven, where's your husband?
the town of gossips, the town of dust and despair, which she has traded for this town of gossips, this town of dust, despair. Houses farther apart, perhaps, though no more privacy because of it. No leafy zocalo in the center of the town, though the murmur of talk is clear enough all the same. No huddled whispering on the church steps each Sunday, because here the whispering begins at sunset at the ice house instead. This town with its silly pride for a bronze pecan the size of a baby carriage in front of the city hall. TV repair shop, drugstore, hardware, dry cleaners, chiropractors, liquor store, bail bonds, empty storefront, and nothing, nothing, nothing of interest. Nothing one could walk to, at any rate, because the towns here are built so that you have to depend on husbands, or you stay home, or you drive, if you're rich enough to own, allowed to drive, your own car. There is no place to go, unless one counts the neighbor ladies, Soledad on one side, the Lotus on the other, or the creek. Don't go out there after dark, mijita. Stay near the house. No es bueno para la salud. Mala suerte. Bad luck. Mal aire. You'll get sick and the baby too. You'll catch a fright wandering about in the dark, and then you'll see how right we were. The stream's sometimes only a muddy puddle in the summer, though now in the springtime, because of the rains, a good size alive thing, a thing with a voice all its own, all day and all night calling in its high silver voice. Is it La Llorona, the weeping woman? La Llorona, who drowned her own children? Perhaps La Llorona is the one they named the creek after, she thinks, remembering all the stories she learned as a child. La Llorona calling to her. She is sure of it. Cleophilus listens, sets the baby's Donald Duck blanket on the grass, listens, the day sky turning to night, the baby pulling up fistfuls of grass and laughing. La Llorona wonders if something as quiet as this drives a woman to the darkness under the trees. What she needs is, and made a gesture as if to yank a woman's buttocks to his groin, Maximiliano, the foul-smelling fool from across the road, said this and set the men laughing. But Cleophilus just muttered, grosero, and went on washing dishes. She knew he said it not because it was true, but more because it was he who needed to sleep with a woman, instead of drinking each night at the ice house and stumbling home alone. Maximiliano, who was said to have killed his wife in an ice house brawl when she came at him with a mop. I had to shoot, he had said. She was armed. Their laughter outside the kitchen window, her husband's, his friend's, Manolo, Beto, Efraín, El Perico, Maximiliano. Was Cleophilus just exaggerating, as her husband always said? It seemed the newspapers were full of such stories. This woman found on the side of the interstate, this one pushed from a moving car, this one's cadaver, this one unconscious, this one beaten blue. Her ex-husband, her husband, her lover, her father, her brother, her uncle, her friend, her co-worker. Always. The same grisly news in the pages of the dailies. She dunked a glass under the soapy water for a moment, shivered. He had thrown a book, hers, from across the room, a hot welt across the cheek. She could forgive that, but once what stung more was the fact it was her book, a love story by Corinne Tejaro,
What she loved most now that she lived in the U.S. without a television set, without the telenovelas. Except now and again when her husband was away and she could manage it, the few episodes glimpsed at the neighbor lady Soledad's house because Dolores didn't care for that sort of thing, though Soledad was often kind enough to retell what had happened on what episode of Maria de Nadie, the poor Argentine country girl who had the ill fortune of falling in love with the beautiful son of the Arocha family, the very family she worked for, whose roof she slept under, and whose floor she vacuumed, while in that same house, with the dust brooms and floor cleaners as witnesses, the square-jawed Juan Carlos Arocha had uttered words of love. I love you, Maria. Listen to me, mi querida. But it was she who had to say no. No, we are not of the same class, and remind him it was not his place nor hers to fall in love, while all the while her heart was breaking. Can you imagine? Cleophilus thought her life would have to be like that, like a telenovela. Only now the episodes got sadder and sadder. And there were no commercials in between for comic relief, and no happy ending in sight. She thought this when she sat with the baby out by the creek behind the house. Cleophilus de. But somehow she would have to change her name to Topazio or Yesenia, Cristal, Adriana, Stefania, Andrea, something more poetic than Cleophilus. Everything happened to women with names like Jules. But what happened to Cleophilus? Nothing but a crack in the face. Because the doctor has said so, she has to go to make sure the new baby is all right, so there won't be any problems when he's born. And the appointment card says next Tuesday. Could he please take her? And that's all. No, she won't mention it, she promises. If the doctor asks, she can say she fell down the front steps or slipped when she was out in the backyard, slipped out back. She could tell him that. She has to go back next Tuesday, Juan Pedro, please, for the new baby, for their child. She could write to her father and ask maybe for money, just a loan for the new baby's medical expenses. Well, then, if he'd rather she didn't, all right, she won't. Please don't anymore. Please don't. She knows it's difficult saving money with all the bills they have, but how else are they going to get out of debt with the truck payments? And after the rent and the food and the electricity and the gas and the water and the who knows what, well, there's hardly anything left. But please, at least for the doctor visit, she won't ask for anything else. She has to. Why is she so anxious? Because she is going to make sure the baby is not turned around backward this time to split her down the center. Yes, next Tuesday at 5:30. I'll have Juan Pedrito dressed and ready, but those are the only shoes he has. I'll polish them, and we'll be ready. As soon as you come from work, we won't make you ashamed. Feliz? It's me, Graciela. No, I can't talk louder. I'm at work. Look, I need kind of a favor. There's a patient, a lady here who's got a problem. Well, wait a minute. Are you listening to me or what? I can't talk real loud because her husband's in the next room. Well, would you just listen? I was going to do this sonogram on her. She's pregnant, right? And she just starts crying on me. Híjole, Feliz, this poor lady's got black and blue marks all over. I'm not kidding. From her husband, who else? Another one of those brides from across the border. And her family's all in Mexico. Shit, you think they're going to help her? Give me a break.
This lady doesn't even speak English. She hasn't been allowed to call home to write or write or nothing. That's why I'm calling you. She needs a ride. Not to Mexico, you goof. Just to the Greyhound in San Antonio. No, just a ride. She's got her own money. All you have to do is drop her off in San Antonio on your way home. Come on, Felice. Please. If we don't help her, who will? I'll drive her myself, but she needs to be on that bus before her husband gets home from work. What do you say? I don't know. Wait. Right away. Tomorrow, even. Well, if tomorrow's no good for you. It's a date, Felice. Thursday. At the cash and carry off I-10. Noon. She'll be ready. Oh, and her name's Cleophilas. I don't know. One of those Mexican saints, I guess. A martyr or something. Cleophilas. Cleophilas. Cleophilas. Write it down. Thanks, Felice. When her kid's born, she'll have to name her after us, right? Yeah, you got it. A regular soap opera sometimes. Que vida. Bueno, bye. Que vida, comadre. Bueno, bye. All morning, that flutter of half fear, half doubt. At any moment, Juan Pedro might appear in the doorway, on the street, at the cash and carry, like in the dream she dreamed. There was that to think about, yes, until the woman in the pickup drove up. Then there wasn't time to think about anything but the pickup pointed towards San Antonio. Put your bags in the back and get in. But when they drove across the arroyo, the driver opened her mouth and let out a yell as loud as any mariachi, which startled not only Cleophilas but Juan Pedrito as well. Pues, look how cute. I scared you two, right? Sorry. Should have warned you. Every time I cross that bridge, I do that. Because of the name, you know? Woman hollering. Pues, I holler. She said this in Spanish, pocked with English, and laughed. Did you ever notice, Felice continued, how nothing around here is named after a woman? Really, unless she's a virgin. I guess you're only famous if you're a virgin. She was laughing again. That's why I like the name of that arroyo. Makes you want to holler like Tarzan, right? Everything about this woman, this Felice, amazed Cleophilas. The fact that she drove a pickup, mind you, but when Cleophilas asked if it was her husband, she said she didn't have a husband. The pickup was hers. She herself had chosen it. She herself was paying for it. I used to have a Pontiac Sunbird. But those cars are for viejas, pussy cars. Now this here is a real car. What kind of talk was that coming from a woman? Cleophilas thought. But then again, Felice was like no woman she'd ever met. Can you imagine? When we crossed the arroyo, she just started yelling like a crazy. She would say later to her father and brothers, just like that. Who would have thought? Who would have? Pain or rage, perhaps, but not a hoot like the one Felice had just let go. Makes you want to holler like Tarzan, Felice had said. Then Felice began laughing again, but it wasn't Felice laughing. It was gurgling out of her own throat, a long ribbon of laughter, like water. All right, there you have it. Woman Hollering Creek by Sandra Cisneros, most famous for the house on Mango Street. I think by now something she's written has been made into a movie or a TV show, but I didn't look it up. But yeah, she's pretty well known. A Chicana. Mexican-American woman. Although I think she might be on the mixed race side, so to speak. Anyway, Sandra Cisneros, Woman Hollering Creek, and other stories
a classic, really, in the literary world. Two pages of positive blurbs. I can't find the damn date. Like I said, I didn't look any of this up on... Oh, here we go. 1991. Sandra Cisneros. I almost feel like reading another story from that. I was going to read from something else, but I think I'll stick with Sandra Cisneros. You're listening to Goodnight Norman. It is now 37 minutes into the fifth day of the 10th month, October. I'm sitting here in Hudson, New York, broadcasting to you live on WGXC, Community Radio for Open Ears. Goodnight Norman broadcasts every first and third Monday morning at 12:02 a.m., which I often tell people is Sunday at midnight. I don't know. I guess it just depends on you, how you reckon the time. Is it early or is it late? How's that for a question to end all questions? I go, okay, I'm just kidding. Don't get mad.

One holy night. About the truth, if you give it to a person, then he has power over you. And if someone gives it to you, then they have made themselves your slave. It is a strong magic. You can never take it back. Chakuk smiled Balokim. He said his name was Shak. Shak Uxmal Balokim. That's what he told me. He wasn't of an ancient line of Mayan kings. Here, he said, making a map with the heel of his boot, this is where I come from, the Yucatan, the ancient cities. This is what boy baby said. It's been 18 weeks since Abuelita chased him away with the broom, and what I'm telling you I never told nobody except Rachel and Lourdes, who know everything. He said he would love me like a revolution, like a religion. Abuelita burned the pushcart and sent me here, miles from home, in this town of dust, with one wrinkled witch woman who rubs my belly with jade and 16 nosy cousins. I don't know how many girls have gone bad from selling cucumbers. I know I'm not the first. My mother took the crooked walk, too, I'm told, and I'm sure my abuelita has her own story, but it's not my place to ask. Abuelita says it's Uncle Lalo's fault because he's the man of the family, and if he had come home on time like he was supposed to and worked the pushcart on the days he was told to and watched over his granddaughter who is too, over his goddaughter who is too foolish to look after herself, nothing would have happened, and I wouldn't have to be sent to Mexico. But Uncle Lalo says if they had never left Mexico in the first place, shame enough would have kept the girl from doing devil things. I'm not saying I'm not bad. I'm not saying I'm special. But I'm not like the Altport street girls who stand in the doorways and go with men into alleys. All I know is I didn't want it like that. Not against the bricks, or hunkering in somebody's car. I wanted it come undone like gold, thread, like a tent full of birds, the way it's supposed to be, the way I knew it would be when I met Boy Baby. But you must know I was no girl back then, and Boy Baby was no boy. Chak Uxmal Palokin, Boy Baby was a man. When I asked him how old he was, he said he didn't know. The past and the future are the same thing. So he seemed boy and baby and man all at once. And the way he looked at me, how do I explain? I'd parked the pushcart in front of the Jewel food store Saturdays. He bought a mango on a stick the first time, paid for with a new 20. Next Saturday he was back, two mangoes, lime juice and chili powder. Keep the change. The third Saturday he asked for a cucumber spear and ate it slow. I didn't see him after that till the day he brought me Kool-Aid in a plastic cup. Then I knew what I felt for him. Maybe you wouldn't like him. To you, he might be a bum. Maybe he looked it. Maybe. He had broken thumbs and burnt fingers. He had thick, greasy fingernails he never cut, and dusty hair. And all his bones were strong ones like a man's. I waited every Saturday in my same blue dress. I sold all the mango and cucumber, and then Boy Baby would come finally. What I knew of Chuck was only what he told me, because nobody seemed to know where he came from. Only that he could speak a strange language that no one could understand, said his name translated into boy or boy child, and so it was the street people nicknamed him Boy Baby. I never asked about his past. He said it was all the same and didn't matter. Past and the future are all the same to his people. But the truth has a strange way of following you, of coming up to you and making you listen to what it has to say. Nighttime, Boy Baby brushes my hair and talks to me in a strange language because I like to hear it. What I like to hear him tell is how he is Shak, Shak of the people of the sun, Chak of the temples, and what he says sounds sometimes like broken clay, and at other times like hollow sticks,
or like the swish of old feathers crumbling into dust. He lived behind Esparza's son's auto repair in a little room that used to be a closet. Pink plastic curtains on a narrow window, a dirty cot covered with newspapers, and a cardboard box filled with socks and rusty tools. It was there under one bald bulb in the back room of the Esparza garage, in the single room with pink curtains, that he showed me the guns, 24 in all. Rifles and pistols, one rusty musket, a machine gun, and several tiny weapons with mother-of-pearl handles that looked like toys. "So you'll see who I am," he said, laying them all out on the bed of newspapers. "So you'll understand." But I didn't want to know. "The stars foretell everything," he said. "My birth, my sons, the boy child who will bring back the grandeur of my people from those who have broken the arrows, from those who have pushed the ancient stones off their pedestals." Then he told me how he had prayed in the temple of the magician years ago as a child, when his father had made him promise to bring back the ancient ways. Boy Baby had cried in the temple dark that only the bats made holy. Boy Baby, who was man and child among the great and dusty guns, lay down on the newspaper bed and wept for 1,000 years. When I touched him, he looked at me with the sadness of stone. "You must not tell anyone what I am going to do," he said. And what I remember next is how the moon, the pale moon with its one yellow eye, the moon of Tikal and Tulum and Chichen, stared through the pink plastic curtains. Then something inside bit me, and I gave out a cry as if the other, the one I wouldn't be anymore, leapt out. So I was initiated beneath an ancient sky by a great and mighty air, Shak Uxmal Balokim, I, Ixchel, his queen. The truth is, it wasn't a big deal. It wasn't any deal at all. I put my bloody panties inside my t-shirt and ran home hugging myself. I thought about a lot of things on the way home. I thought about all the world and how suddenly I became a part of history and wondered if everyone on the street, the sewing machine lady and the panaderia saleswoman and the woman with two kids sitting on the bus didn't all know. Did I look any different? Could they tell? We were all the same somehow, laughing behind our hands, waiting the way all women wait. And when we find out, we wonder why the world in a million years made such a big deal over nothing. I know I was supposed to feel ashamed, but I wasn't ashamed. I wanted to stand on top of the highest building, the top floor, and yell, "I know!" Then I understood why Abuelita didn't let me sleep over at Lourdes' house full of too many brothers, and why the Roman girl in the movies always runs away from the soldier, and what happens when the scenes in love stories begin to fade, and why brides blush, and how it is that sex isn't simply a box you check M or F on in the test we get at school. I was wise. The corner girls were still jumping into their stupid little hopscotch squares. I laughed inside and climbed the wooden stairs 2x2 to the second floor rear where me and Abuelita and Uncle Lalo live. I was still laughing when I opened the door and Abuelita asked, "Where's the pushcart?" And then I didn't know what to do. It's a good thing we live in a bad neighborhood. There are always plenty of bums to blame for your sins. If it didn't happen the way I told it, it really could have. We looked and looked all over for the kids who stole my pushcart. The story wasn't the best, but since I had to make it up right then and there with Abuelita staring a hole through my heart, it wasn't too bad. For 2 weeks, I had to stay home. Abuelita was afraid the street kids who had stolen the cart would be after me again.
Then I thought I might go over to the Esparza garage and take the pushcart out and leave it in some alley for the police to find, but I was never allowed to leave the house alone. Bit by bit, the truth started to seep out like a dangerous gasoline. First, the nosy woman who lives upstairs from the laundromat told my abuelita she thought something was fishy. The pushcart wheeled into Esparza and Sons every Saturday after dark. How a man, the same dark Indian one, the one who never talks to anybody, walked with me when the sun went down and pushed the cart into the garage. That one there. And yes, we went inside. There were the fat lady named Concha, whose hair is dyed a hard black, pointed a fat finger. I prayed that we would not meet Boy Baby, and since the gods listen and are mostly good, Esparza said yes. A man like that had lived there but was gone, had packed a few things and left the pushcart in a corner to pay for his last week's rent. We had to pay $20 before he would give us our pushcart back. Then Abuelita made me tell the real story of how the cart had disappeared, all of which I told this time, except for that one night, which I would have to tell anyway weeks later, when I prayed for the moon of my cycle to come back. But it would not. When Abuelita found out I was going to Dar Aluz, she cried until her eyes were little, and blamed Uncle Lalo, and Uncle Lalo blamed this country, and Abuelita blamed the infamy of men. That is when she burned the cucumber pushcart and called me a sinvergüenza because I am without shame. Then I cried too. Boy Baby was lost from me until my head was hot with headaches and I fell asleep. When I woke up, the cucumber pushcart was dust and Abuelita was sprinkling holy water on my head. Abuelita woke up every day and went to the Esparza garage to see if news about that demonio had been found. Had Chaco Shmal Paluquin sent any letters? Any. And when the other mechanics heard the name, they laughed and asked if we had made it up, that we could have some letters that had come for baby boy, for boy baby, no forwarding address, since he had gone in such a hurry. There were three. The first addressed occupant demanded immediate payment for a four-month-old electric bill. The second was one I recognized right away, a brown envelope fat with cake mix coupons and fabric softener samples, because we'd gotten one just like it. The third was addressed in a spidery Spanish to a Señor C. Cruz, on paper so thin you could read it unopened by the light of the sky. The return address, a convent in Tampico. This was to whom my abuelita wrote in hopes of finding the man who could correct my ruined life, to ask if the good nuns might know the whereabouts of a certain boy baby, and if they were hiding him, it would be of no use, because God's eyes see through all souls. We heard nothing for a long time. Abuelita took me out of school when my uniform got tight around the belly and said it was a shame I wouldn't be able to graduate with the other eighth graders. Except for Lourdes and Rachel, my grandma and Uncle Lalo, nobody knew about my past. I would sleep in the big bed I share with Abuelita, same as always. I could hear Abuelita and Uncle Lalo talking in low voices in the kitchen as if they were praying the rosary, how they were going to send me to Mexico, to San Dionisio de Tlaltepengo, where I have cousins and where I was conceived and would have been born had my grandma not thought it wise to send my mother here to the United States so that neighbors in San Dionisio de Tlaltepengo wouldn't ask why her belly was suddenly big. I was happy. I liked staying home. Abuelita was teaching me to crochet the way she had learned in Mexico,
And just when I had mastered the tricky rosette stitch, the letter came from the convent which gave the truth about boy baby, however much we didn't want to hear. He was born on a street with no name in a town called Miseria. His father, Eusebio, is a knife sharpener. His mother, Refugia, stacks apricots into pyramids and sells them on a cloth in the market. There are brothers, sisters too, of which I know little. The youngest, a Carmelite, writes me all this and prays for my soul, which is why I know it's all true. Boy baby is 37 years old. His name is Chato, which means fat face. There is no Mayan blood.

Abuelita said they sent me here just in time, because a little later, Boy Baby came back to our house looking for me, and she had to chase him away with the broom. The next thing we hear, he's in the newspaper clippings his sister sends. A picture of him looking very much like Stone, police hooked on either arm. On the road to Las Grutas de Ixtacumbixuna. I'm having fun trying to pronounce that name, sorry. The Caves of the Hidden Girl. 11 female bodies. The last 7 years. Then I couldn't read, but only stare at the little black and white dots that make up the face I am in love with. All my girl cousins here either don't talk to me, or those who do ask questions they're too young to know not to ask. What they want to know really is how it is to have a man, because they're too ashamed to ask their married sisters. They don't know what it is to lay so still until his sleep breathing is heavy, for the eyes in the dim dark to look and look without worry at the man bones and the neck, the man wrist and man jaw thick and strong, all the salty dips and hollows, the stiff hair of the brow and sour swirl of sideburns, to lick the fat earlobes that taste of smoke and stare at how perfect is a man. I tell them, it's a bad joke. When you find out, you'll be sorry. I'm going to have 5 children. 5. 2 girls, 2 boys, and 1 baby. The girls will be called Lisette and Maritza. The boys I'll name Pablo and Sandro. And my baby will be named Alegre, because life will always be hard. Rachel says that love is like a big black piano being pushed off the top of a 3-story building, and you're waiting on the bottom to catch it. But Lourdes says it's not that way at all. It's like a top, like all the colors in the world are spinning so fast they're not colors anymore, and all that's left is a white hum. There was a man, a crazy who lived upstairs from us when we lived on South Loomis. He couldn't talk, just walked around all day with his harmonica in his mouth. Didn't play it, just sort of breathed through it all day long, wheezing in and out, in and out. This is how it is with me. Love, I mean. All right, there you have it. October 5th episode, 2026 of Goodnight Norman, with me, your host, Norman Douglas, reading to you fiction for a made-up world, right here on WGXC.org, on the worldwide interweb. 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

0: Say, waiter, have you seen
1: her? Yeah, I know. She's waiting for you, all right. Call the table. You're a little late tonight, Miss Franklin.
0: Yeah, I know. Thanks. Oh, here you are, Dolores.
2: Hello, Joe.
0: Sorry I'm late. Oh, gosh, Dolores, you look so lovely.
2: Oh, gee, thanks.
0: I'm getting so I can't think about anything but you. All day at the bank, I keep wishing it was time to get off so I could see you.
2: Oh, gee, you're sweet, Joe. I think about you all the time, too.
0: I guess I thought there never could be anybody like you. For me, anyway.
2: I never thought I'd meet anybody like you. A real nice guy like you. Oh, you know what some people think of chorus girls. Gee, you make me feel like something out of this world or something.
0: You are, Dolores. You got a face just like an angel.
2: You say such pretty things. Sometimes I almost want to cry you say such pretty things.
0: My gosh, and 3 weeks ago, we didn't even know each other. But we were meant to meet, honey. We were meant to stay together, too, you and I, for always. And we can't let anything interfere and spoil things for us, ever.
2: Why, Joe?
0: You think that, too, don't you, Dolores?
2: Why, darling, what's the matter? Well, of course nothing's ever going to spoil things for us.
0: I couldn't live without you, Dolores. I just couldn't live without you.
2: Joe, I love you. I love you as I've never loved anyone before. You're the first person who's ever been really kind to me.
0: Darling.
2: But I know something's the matter. Tell me. Maybe I couldn't help, but tell me, huh? It hurts knowing there's something wrong and me not knowing what it is, so I could help.
0: Oh, Dolores.
2: It's something at the bank. Joe, it's not something at the bank.
0: Honey, honey, please, please don't. Well, yes.
2: Joe.
0: I was going to put it back, honey. I just needed some money quick.
2: What for? Joe, what is it?
0: It was important. It was the first important thing that ever happened to me. I couldn't let it slip away.
2: Joe. Joe, do you mean to say you did it for me? All that money you've been spending on me, taking me to expensive places like this.
0: Don't you see? I was afraid I'd lose you.
2: Oh, Joe, look. I got a little money saved up. Not much, of course, but some. You take it and put the money back. Put it back if it's enough. How much was it?
0: You do that for me?
2: Oh, of course, honey.
0: Oh, but it's too late for that. It was only $400 or $500, but the auditors will catch up to me in a day or two, and then it'll be all up. They came unexpectedly. No, it's no use to
2: them. Oh, they can't do this. Look, we'll run away. We'll go somewhere where they'll never find us. Oh, gee, they can't do this.
0: It isn't as if we wanted so much, you and I, just a chance to be together and be happy. Why does the world do this to people? Two little people who just want to love each other, that's all. I only did it because I loved you so much.
2: Joe.
0: Now I'm hurting you, too. About me, I wouldn't care, but not you.
2: No, they can't do it. We won't let them. I never had anything to live for before you came along. I'm not giving you up. I don't care what we have to do.
0: Oh, you don't know what you're letting yourself in for.
2: I don't care. Wherever you go, I'll go with you.
0: You won't be afraid?
2: Not with you, I won't. I won't be afraid of anything. Oh, Joe. Hold my hand. Hold it tight.
0: Darling.
2: It'll be all right. We'll make out, won't we? Joe, I said it'll...
0: Dolores, it's going to take money to get away.
2: Well, you can have everything I got. Hey, I'm not...
0: Yeah, but they're going to be after me anyway, Dolores.
2: What do you mean?
0: A lot of money'd help. There's an old saying, you might as well hang for a sheep.
2: Joe!
0: Look, they don't suspect anything yet, but I'll have to work fast. If I could lay my hands on some real money, say $20,000.
2: Oh, no, we got troubles enough.
0: They're going to try to send me to jail for a few hundred anyway, Dolores, and with $20,000.
2: Oh, won't they just make it worse?
0: Darling, it can't be any worse. Will you stick with me, Dolores? Will you? Will you, darling?
2: I told you I'd do anything. Whatever we have to do, I'm sticking with you, Joe.

0: Yes, so what can I do for you, please?
1: Are you a locksmith?
0: Yeah, you want some keys made, perhaps?
1: No. No, I want you to do a job for me. Sort of a special job.
0: Why not?
1: I'll make it worth your while. See, here's the address right here in the neighborhood.
0: Miss Dolores Steele, apartment 11E, 801 Bedford Street. I don't know about
1: it. I'll have to explain it to you when we get there.
0: Well, if it's a lock, I could fix
1: it. I told you I'd make it worth your while.
0: Well, look, I'll have to charge you for that special job like this, leading my shop and...
1: Will this do?
0: Oh, sure, mister. Sure. For this, I can fix.

0: That you?
1: Yeah, it's me, Joe. Let me in, Dolores.
0: Oh, Joe, are you all right?
1: Yeah, yes,
0: sir. Oh, gee, I worried so every minute.
1: But I think it's all right. Nobody noticed a thing. They won't know till they balance the books tomorrow night. By that time, we'll be a long way away.
0: They won't think anything tomorrow morning when you don't show up for work?
1: No, I told one of the boys I was going to the races. He's going to tell them I phoned in and said I was sick. That'll give me a good start on it.
0: Sure it will. It'll work out all right. You'll see.
1: Well, here it is in this little satchel. $20,000.
0: Gee.
1: Now, look, honey, I want you to have a duplicate key to the satchel in case anything happens to
0: me. Oh, no, no. Nothing must happen to you, Joe. It can't. It just can't.
1: Oh, no, of course nothing will happen to me, honey. I only meant just
0: to... Oh, no, I don't want the key. If anything happened to you, I wouldn't want the money. What good would it do me? The only reason we got it is so that you and I can have a chance at living and belonging to each other. Well, maybe we're doing wrong. I don't know. I guess people would say it's wrong. Only it's the only way we have a chance of being together. And that couldn't be wrong, could it?
1: No, Donald. You and me, that's the rightest thing in the world. We'll have to get going in a minute, but just let me kiss you.
0: Darling. Joe, you're trembling.
1: Yeah, he'll pass. It's just my nerves will pass off in a minute.
0: Here, no, you take a little brandy. I'll fix you up.
1: Okay.
0: No, here you are.
1: Thanks. Yes, I need it. You're not having any?
0: Oh, Joe, you know I never could drink brandy.
1: Well, that feels good. That's what I needed, all right.
0: Sure, Joe. Yeah, just what you needed.
1: Oh. Yeah, it's funny. All of a sudden, it...
0: What's the matter?
1: Oh, I feel so dizzy.
2: Joe. Joe.

0: Dad?
1: Al?
0: Yeah. Can you talk?
1: The coast's clear.
0: All set?
1: Sure, Al.
0: Did he fall for it, Dolores?
1: Of course he fell for it. The sucker.

0: Yeah. Dolores.
1: Jeez. Well, there he is. Out like a light.
0: Nice going, baby.
1: Ah, it was a cinch.
0: So you sure can handle him.
1: Well.
0: Now, come on, kid. We got work to do.
1: Don't I even rate a kiss?
0: Oh, sure, baby. I was only thinking maybe we won't.
1: Come here.
0: Now, look, baby.
1: Al, is that all?
0: Oh, yeah, Dolores.
1: That's better. You liked that, didn't you?
0: Yeah, yeah.
1: You still love your little Dolores, don't you? Why, you couldn't get along without her now, could you, Al?
0: Oh, sure. You know I love you, Dolores.
1: Sure, Dolores knows her little boy loves her. She just wants to be sure, that's all.
0: Oh, Dolores.
1: And Al wouldn't ever think of leaving his little Dolores, now would he? That wouldn't be a wise thing to do at all, would it?
0: Oh, take it easy. Dolores, what's eating you? You know me.
1: Sure, I know you. We've been around a lot together, you and me. Isn't as if it's our first job.
0: Yeah, sure, Dolores, and it won't be the last.
1: Not if they're all this easy. Oh, boy, what a cinch this guy was. He fell for it even harder than that guy in Chicago. What was his name? Tom? Oh, yeah, Tom Stevens.
0: Don't use names like that. Someday you'll say something in the wrong place.
1: Oh, relax. Everything's hunky-dory.
0: Yeah, I know, but you...
1: What are you worrying about Tom Stevens for? They're still looking for him and that payroll he made off with. Tom's been 6 foot under for nearly a year now, and even if somebody does dig up that trunk...
0: Dolores, lay off!
1: You know, Tom was kind of nice. He always used to call me Angel Face, remember?
0: Angel Face,
1: What's the matter with Angel Face? Oh, come on now, Al. Don't look so sour. We just made 20 grand, and I feel swell. Come to think of it, I feel kind of hungry.
0: Hungry?
1: Sure, hungry. What's the matter with that? I'll rustle up something in the kitchen.
0: No, I couldn't eat a thing.
1: Come on now. That's no way to talk. We got a job to do tonight. You got to keep up your strength, Al.
0: Well, look, let's get that guy out of the way before someone walks in.
1: Nobody's going to walk in, and he's out cold for a good 4 hours.
0: Well...
1: Oh, okay. Okay, come on, let's dump him in the trunk. I'll give you a hand.
0: Yeah, yeah, let's get this thing over with.
1: I wonder why they always weigh so much more when they're out this way.
0: I don't know. Yeah.
1: All right, close it up.
0: I suppose we get going.
1: What's your hurry? I told you I was hungry. Come on out in the kitchen.
0: It beats me the way you...
1: All right. I tell you, he's out for hours. We got plenty of time. Because when he comes to, he's going to be 6 feet under.
0: Shut up, will you?
1: Will you come along? We'll look in the icebox. Maybe I can find you a chicken hawk.

0: Another red light.
1: Oh, will you take it easy, Al? We're not trying to catch a train, are we?
0: Oh, I don't like it. Maybe someone saw us. Maybe someone will stop us or something.
1: Sure, maybe this, maybe that, maybe anything. Maybe we wouldn't have a thin dime between us if I listened to you squawking all the time. Well, go on ahead. You got the green.
0: Okay. I just feel better when we get rid of this load. I don't like driving around with anything hot like
1: this. Ah, you're a dope. We haven't got such a hot load.
2: Oh, yeah?
0: We could face a murder rap and you say it ain't hot.
1: Not on this trip, Al. Not on the way out. That guy's alive still, ain't he? Of course, I admitted it takes some fast talking to explain why we got him in a trunk. But if somebody was to stop us this very minute and found him there, wouldn't be no murder rap. He's alive. Oh, just relax. We got no worries.

0: Well, that's deep enough, isn't it?
1: Yeah, okay. That hole will make the truck all right.
0: I'll drag it over.
1: Yeah. I tell you, I'll be glad to see the last of it. Gee, it's heavy.
0: Yeah, let's shove it down.
1: No. No, wait a minute.
0: What for?
1: I just want to see if I can hear him breathing.
0: Hear anything?
1: Not a thing. You suppose he...
0: Oh, no, you couldn't hear a thing through the trunk anyway. Just out cold from that drink I gave him. Open it up if you want to see.
1: No, no.
0: All right, then. What are we waiting for? Here, help me give it a shove. Okay, now shovel the dirt back in. Al, take your shovel and get to work. Al, what are you just standing there for?
1: You think he comes to down there under the ground? And there isn't any air? Any...
0: Al!
1: What do you think? The air's gone and it's all over. Even before it comes to.
0: Give me that shovel, you...

0: that's over with.
1: 20,000. 20,000 cash.
0: Yeah. I guess we can use it, all right.
1: And darn tootin' we can. There's more where that came from, too.
0: What do you mean? If the guy's dead, how can you get...
1: He wasn't the last sucker alive. There's plenty more where he came from.
0: Oh, now, look, Dolores, don't you figure we ought to lay low for a while? We don't want to take no chances. We got enough to last us a while now.
1: Who's taking any chances? Oh, no one will ever pin anything on us.
0: Yeah, but I still think it wouldn't do no harm to lay kind of low for...
1: Al, you're never going to change.
0: What do you mean I'm never going to change?
1: You're a small-timer. Just like when I picked you up, a small-time punk. That's all you'll ever be.
0: Hey, don't talk that way.
1: Shut up. Small-time punk, small-time racket for small-time dough.
0: Yeah, well, at least I didn't have no murder raps hanging over me till I met you. I can thank you.
1: Well, of all the ungrateful, look, here I pick you up practically out of that gutter. I make a man out of you. I cut you in on some big-time stuff, and that's the gratitude I get. Just let me tell you one thing, pretty boy, and I want you to know...
0: I'm sorry, Dolores. It's just my nerves. I say things I don't mean.
1: Well, that's better.
0: It's just my nerves, see? I get to thinking about that guy in the trunk and the cop.
1: He's 6 feet underground, Alan. Why should you worry about him anyway? You know, Joe wasn't exactly a friend of yours, Al. After the way he made love to me, you'd hardly call him a friend of yours.
0: I didn't like that part of it either.
1: Oh, the way he used to make love to me. Dolores, he'd say, you got a face like an angel. That's almost what Tom Stevens used to call me. Angel face. He said he thought there never could be anyone like me.
0: He had something there.
1: He used to say he never could live without me. He said we'd love each other all our lives. The only part of our lives that mattered. And then he'd kiss me. I bet that used to make you jealous, Al, huh? Didn't it, Al? Didn't that used to make you real jealous?
0: I told you I didn't like that part of it, didn't I?
1: Well, you won't have to be jealous anymore, will you, Al? You'll have your little Dolores all to yourself. You'll like that, won't you?
0: Yeah.
1: We got 20 grand. And Dolores is going to buy her pretty little boy a nice present. We'll be home soon. And we'll be all alone, just Al and his Dolores. And Al is going to kiss his Dolores, isn't he? He's going to kiss her. Because then they'll be all alone.

0: Well, home again. Here we are, Al.
1: Yeah.
0: No, don't turn the light for a minute. Just kiss me first.
1: Well, baby.
0: All right. You can turn on the light now.
1: Good evening, Dolores. I can see you weren't expecting me.

0: Yes, Dolores, it's me, Joe. Weren't expecting me, were you?
1: You're supposed to be in a trunk 6 feet under.
2: Take it easy, Al. Can't you see? He's got a gun.
1: You're supposed to be dead.
0: Why don't you two sit down? You're a little overwrought, both of you. No, there, right where you are. I think we have a few things to talk over, but calmly. That's why I have a gun, so we can talk things over calmly.
1: But you're supposed to be dead. You must have got out of the trunk while we were in the...
0: Maybe you'd like a spot of brandy. You're probably chilly from your little expedition. Grave digging is so depressing, don't you think? No, don't worry. The brandy was not drugged. I thought of that this morning.
2: How did you get out? That trunk was locked.
0: Yes, I thought it would be. That's why I saw a locksmith this morning when you were out and had it fixed so it could be unlocked from the inside. You see, I made a few plans, too. Like putting those weights in that trunk to take my place.
2: Oh, you smart guy. You real smart guy. Huh? You having a thing on us.
0: We'll let the police be the judge of that.
2: You're not going to call no cops, Joe. You can't afford to. You got a rap waiting for you, and you know it. A little matter of the bank's $20,000.
0: All that. Well, you see, I don't work in a bank.
1: What? Where'd you get that cash?
0: It belonged to me. And you and I didn't meet by chance, Dolores. I'd waited a long time to meet you. What? I'd looked for you for a long, long time.
2: Well, what do you want to meet me for?
0: Because I want to see you and this punk of yours hang for the murder of Tom Stevens in Chicago.
1: How'd you know about that?
2: Shut up, Al.
0: Don't talk. It doesn't make any difference now. I've got all the evidence I need. It all fits together.
2: Okay, so we did bump off Stevens. But it's still just your word against ours.
0: No, it's your word. Your word's verbatim. I told you I did some planning, too. Well, the dictograph behind your chair has just this moment recorded your confession.
2: Well, why are you...
0: That's right. Oh, yes, you wanted to know where I got that money, the $20,000 you thought I'd taken from the bank. I told you it was mine. It is, and quite logically, too. The paid claim of a life insurance policy of which I was the beneficiary. Tom Stevens of Chicago.
2: Tom Stevens?
0: Yes, the man you killed.
2: Tom.
0: That's right, isn't it? That's right, isn't it, Angel Face?
2: Angel Face? That's what Tom...
0: Yes, that's what Tom used to call you, isn't it?
2: But how did you know?
0: Oh, I guess I forgot to tell you. My name isn't Joe Anglin, it's Joe Stevens. You see, Tom was my brother.

0: And now this is Jeffrey Barnes bringing down the final curtain on tonight's Mystery Theater presentation of Angel Face, starring Miss June Havoc. And thank you, Miss Havoc, for a thrilling performance. Miss Havoc was supported tonight by Richard Widmark as Joe and Larry Haynes as Al.
1: 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You just heard an episode of Mole Mystery Theater, which originally aired Friday, October 5th, 1945, 81 years ago today. Its title? Angel Face. From the ABN Reel-to-Reel Library, this episode of Mysterious Traveler first aired Tuesday, October 5th, 1948, 78 years ago today. Its title? Death Rings Down the Curtain.
2: Is acting up a bit, and your constant shouting at me isn't helping it any.
3: I don't need to pay you to tell me my heart is acting up. What I want to know is, how much time have I got?
2: Well, that's difficult to say. If you avoid all excitement, I think I can say a year, possibly two.
3: A year, possibly two.
2: Yes, but only if you do as I say. For one thing, there's no reason you should insist on remaining in this darkened bedroom month after month. Why, it's been a year since you've been out of this room.
3: Are you going to start on that again?
2: This living in complete seclusion is bad for you. You should leave this room and see people. Take an interest in...
3: No, Dr. Jeffries. I won't have my maid pushing me around in a wheelchair, the object of everyone's pity. I prefer to remain in my room and have people think of me as I was. Not as I am.
2: As your physician, I insist...
3: I said that I prefer to remain in this room, and that's final.
2: Please, Mrs. Richards, your heart...
3: Then stop trying to make me do things I don't want to do.
2: Very well. Only I can't see why you refuse to have any visitors. We'll give you some interest in things.
3: It may surprise you to know, Doctor, that I am expecting two visitors.
2: Indeed? What made you change your mind?
3: I think it's time I drew my will. Before I do so, I want to get acquainted with my only living relatives, my former husband's nephew and niece, Gerald and Millicent. I haven't seen them since they were children, and I'm curious to see what they've become. I understand Millicent is an actress.
2: An actress? You don't mean that your niece is Millie Richards, do you?
3: Yes, have you heard of her?
2: Well, of course. She's one of Broadway's leading actresses. I saw her in a play recently and thought she was excellent.
3: She probably drinks and smokes and has been married a half a dozen times.
2: I'm afraid I don't know anything about that.
3: Before I draw up my will, I intend to learn everything about her and her brother Gerald. He's 22 and probably never worked a day in his life.
2: Aren't you being unfair, judging them before you've even seen them?
3: Oh, perhaps. But I'll give them both every opportunity to prove they're worthy of the Richards fortune. They said they'd be here in time for lunch. They should be on their way now.
4: Oh, my head.
5: How's the hangover, brother dear? Painful, I hope.
4: Millie, what am I doing in your car? Where are we going?
5: Have you forgotten, darling? This is the day we were invited to visit Aunt Martha. You remember Aunt Martha? She's the one with all that money.
4: Save it, will you? I'm in no mood for your witticisms.
5: Well, considering I spent half of last night looking for you under nightclub tables, you might be a little more grateful.
4: I can recall doing as much for you. Where are we, anyway?
5: About 20 miles from Aunt Martha's.
4: Oh, my head. What a night.
5: Yes, wasn't it, darling? Everywhere I went looking for you, they gave me IOUs you'd left behind. Exactly how much do you owe around town?
4: Oh, 3 months ago, it was $11,000.
5: That means you probably owe twice as much by now.
4: Look, Millie, you've got to help me. If I don't clear up my debt soon, I'll be in real trouble.
5: And what exactly am I supposed to do?
4: You've got to lend me enough money to hold off my creditors.
5: Lend you money? Oh, you may not know it, Gerald, dear, but I'm in far deeper than you are.
4: But you were getting $1,000 a week for playing the lead, and why not be happy? How can you be in debt?
5: It's really very simple. I was getting $1,000 a week. I was spending $2,000.
4: Oh, that makes everything just perfect. Both of us so deeply in debt, we probably won't dare go back to town.
5: Perhaps after this visit to Aunt Martha, we'll be able to go back to town in different circumstances.
4: What do you mean?
5: Have you forgotten Aunt Martha has something like $4 million?
4: So what? You think she'll lend us money to pay our debts after not even seeing us for 20 years?
5: Gerald, you're a fool. Why do you suppose she invited us to visit her? Because she's getting along in years and she has decided to make her will. Naturally, before she does so, she wants to see what we, her only relatives, are like.
4: Millie, do you really think she'll leave us some money?
5: If we make the right impression, there's no reason she shouldn't leave us all of it. All we have to do is convince Aunt Martha we deserve it.
4: And how are we going to do that?
5: By showing her we are simple, lovable, and unspoiled. You remember the angel role I played in I Dream of Love?
4: Yes, of course. You weren't half bad.
5: Half bad? I was superb. The critics were mad about me. Brooks Archer said that in all his life...
4: All right. You were superb. What about it?
5: I think I'll play that role for Aunt Martha. Just a simple, unsophisticated girl, unspoiled by success.
4: Well, maybe you can get away with it, but you know I can't act. How am I supposed to behave?
5: You just play the strong, silent type and leave all the talking to me.
4: Well, I only hope you can sell the old lady on our charms.
5: Darling, you are forgetting I am, quote, Broadway's leading younger actress, unquote. When the curtain rings down on my special performance for Aunt Martha, the Richards money will be ours.
6: Miss Richards and Mr. Richards are here, madam. Will you see them now or later?
7: I'll see them now, Philip.
6: Yes, madam. Mrs. Richards will see you now.
7: Thank you, Philip. Come in, Mildred, Gerald. Well, it's been a good many years since we've seen each other, hasn't it?
4: Yes, it's been a long time, Aunt Martha.
5: Yes, I've been meaning to call on you for ever so long, Aunt Martha. But my work has always interfered, and just at the last moment...
7: Well, what finally brought you here?
5: Well, when you said in your letter that you weren't feeling well, I simply couldn't stay away.
7: I'm very touched. Of course, the fact that you might get an inheritance has nothing to do with it.
5: Why, Aunt Martha, what a thing to say. I'm not like that.
4: Of course she isn't. Millie doesn't need money. She's one of the finest actresses on Broadway.
7: Oh, I've heard. And what do you do for a living, Gerald?
5: Oh, Gerald works for a Wall Street firm, Aunt Martha.
4: Yeah.
5: He works so hard. They pay him so little.
7: I seem to remember that Gerald's father left him a sizable inheritance. What became of it?
5: The inheritance? That was lost in poor investments.
4: Yes.
7: I see. I'm afraid there's a good deal about you two I don't know.
4: I haven't done very much, and I haven't gotten very far, Aunt Martha, but Millie's really been a credit to the family name. Everyone's heard of her.
7: Notoriety is hardly a guarantee.
5: Why, Aunt Martha!
7: Now, see here. I want you two to be my guests for a week. Frankly, I want to know what you're like before I decide how to draw up my will.
5: Yes, of course, Aunt Martha. But I hope you'll take care of yourself so you will live for years and years.
7: Thank you, Millie. Now I must ask you to leave me. I'm a bit tired.
4: Why, certainly, Aunt Martha.
5: Of course, Aunt Martha.
7: We'll talk some more tomorrow.
4: I'm glad we're out of there. She stares at you as if she could see right through you.
5: Well, the room's so dark it was hard to see her. But you can tell she can't last much longer.
4: The main point is, did she fall for a little act? If you ask me, she wasn't exactly bowled over by your performance.
5: Nonsense. I played my role perfectly. She's a bit suspicious now. That's only natural. But before I'm finished, she'll be eating out of my hand.
4: Well, I certainly hope you're right.
5: Just give me a week, darling, and you and I will be heirs to the Richards fortune.
8: A week passed, the week in which Millie was constantly by her aunt's bedside. Millie told her aunt about her Broadway career and read her notices from a large book of clippings. Martha Richards listened quietly, now and then venturing a question, and Millie became more and more certain she'd won the old lady over. By the end of the week, she was quite sure that she'd convinced her aunt of her own simple, unspoiled character.
9: Goodbye.
4: Hello, Millie.
5: Gerald, where have you been all night? I've looked every place for you.
4: I spent the night in New York.
5: You've been drinking.
4: So what?
5: You're a fool. What if Aunt Martha heard about it from the servants, just when everything's working out perfectly?
4: So everything's working out perfectly, is it?
5: Yes, it is. Last night, Aunt Martha phoned New York. I listened in on the hallway extension. It was her attorney she was calling, and he's coming out here tonight to draw up her will.
4: You don't say. Well, well.
5: What is the matter with you? You're acting very oddly, Gerald.
4: My dear Millie, it may interest you to know that the greatest performance of your career has gone for nothing.
5: Why, what do you mean?
4: You may be able to sweep Broadway audience off its feet, but not Aunt Martha.
5: Oh, I tell you, she believes in me completely.
4: Oh, does she? While Aunt Martha was listening so devotedly to your every word, she had a private detective in New York at work investigating us.
5: She had a private detective?
4: Yes, dear sister. While making the rounds of the nightclubs last evening, I learned that quite a few questions have been asked about us this past week.
5: So that's what she's been up to. Hiring a private detective to pry into our past.
4: And you can guess what she'll do when she learns that I haven't any job and gambled my inheritance away. And what do you think she'll say when she hears you were named as correspondent in three divorce actions and were involved in the Wainwright scam?
5: I'd like to scratch her eyes out, playing with me like a cat with a mouse.
4: Well, the game's up. We may as well go to our rooms and pack.
5: And walk out on $4 million? I should say not.
4: There's no use being stubborn about it. We gambled and we lost. Tonight the lawyer will be here and she'll cut us off without a cent. There's nothing we can do about it.
5: Well, I don't give up so easily. There must be something we can do.
4: Well, what, for example?
5: I don't know yet. Let me think. I won't go back to New York so deep in debt I can never get out. For the rest of my life, I'd be hearing her voice. Millie, dear, I want you to tell me all about yourself. Where you've been and what you've done. Well, she won't beat me. Before I'll let her cut me off with a cent, I'll... Yes. Oh, yes.
4: What are you planning?
5: Gerald, Aunt Martha is not going to cut us out of her will.
4: Yes? And exactly how are you going to prevent her?
5: If we have nerve enough, we can stop her. We can inherit the whole fortune. Now you listen to me, Gerald. And listen closely.
8: As Millie explained her idea to Gerald, his face whitened. But she scornfully beat down all his objections, and in spite of his fears, in the end, he agreed to do as Millie suggested. Then in the hours that followed, Millie locked herself in her room and practiced her aunt's signature and her aunt's voice until she was satisfied she could imitate both perfectly. After that, there was nothing to do but wait tensely and nervously until 8 o'clock that night, when Millie and Gerald quietly slipped down the hall to their aunt's room.
4: Millie, we can't go through with this. It's crazy.
5: Be quiet, you fool. The only way out.
4: But what if we're caught? You know what that would mean.
5: If you do as I say, we won't be caught. Now get hold of yourself and then you knock. You know exactly what you're to do.
4: Yes.
9: Come in. Good evening, Aunt Martha.
4: I hope you're feeling well, Aunt Martha.
9: Oh, Millicent, Gerald, come in.
5: Thank you.
4: It's dark in here, Aunt Martha. Shall I turn on a light?
9: No, that isn't necessary. I prefer the dark.
4: Of course. Just as you say.
9: Your voice sounds strange, Gerald. Is there anything wrong?
5: Oh, no, of course not, Aunt Martha. How do you feel tonight?
9: I'm a little tired tonight.
5: Oh? Gerald, perhaps you ought to fix Aunt Martha's pillows. She doesn't seem very comfortable.
9: Oh, you needn't bother. I'm quite comfortable, thank you.
5: Gerald, fix Aunt Martha's pillows.
4: I can't go through with it. I can't.
5: I should have known better than to count on you.
9: What are you two talking about? What's going on?
5: Nothing. Nothing important, Aunt Martha. Here. Let me fix this pillow for you.
9: But I tell you, I don't want it fixed.
5: Oh, but you do.
4: Millie, don't.
9: Millie, fix that pillow. Whip her face again. Please.
4: Millie, don't. She suffocated.
5: Oh, be quiet. If you haven't been merciful to with this, I have. It's almost over. If this doesn't overtax her heart, nothing will. There. She's limp. She's not struggling anymore. I'll take the pillow away.
4: She's still alive.
5: How do you feel now, dear Aunt Martha? Is there anything more we can do for you?
9: You would kill me. Everything I've heard about you is true.
7: But you won't ever get any of my money.
3: She's gone. She's dead.
4: Millie. Her eyes are still open. Staring at us as if she could... as if she could see right through us.
3: Never mind her eyes. They can't bother us now. She's dead. And not from suffocation, but from a heart attack. I told you my plan would work.
4: We killed...
3: Nonsense. We simply helped nature take her inevitable course. You think of it that way and you'll feel better.
4: You aren't Hume.
3: Well, I'm afraid we haven't time to discuss that. Aunt Martha's lawyer will be here in an hour. Now, will you do as I say, or won't you?
4: Now that we've gone this far, I guess I have no choice.
3: Thank heavens you have enough sense to see that. You do exactly as I say, and we can't fail.
4: Millie, the car just stopped in front of the house. It must be that lawyer, Jordan.
3: No. Certainly is punctual.
4: Are you ready for him?
3: No. I need a little more shading under the eyes.
4: Millie, hurry. You'll be here in a minute.
3: I've never been late for a curtain yet, and I won't be late for this one. There. Now, you help me on with Aunt Martha's bed jacket.
4: All right. Here you are. There.
3: No. How do I look?
4: You look exactly like Aunt Martha. If I didn't know her body was in that closet, I'd swear you were her.
3: In the dim light of this room, no one can help but think I'm Aunt Martha.
4: Yes, but what about your voice and the things you'll have to know?
3: I have been practicing, Gerald. Listen to this.
7: As mistress of this house, I answer only those questions I wish to answer, and I assure you I shall not be tripped up.
3: There. Now, does that convince you I can play the starring role of Aunt Martha?
4: Yes, I'm convinced. Millie, quick, get in bed. I hear someone coming.
3: All right. Now, please stop shaking. I tell you, we can't fail. I shall give the greatest performance of my career.
7: Come in.
10: Good evening, Miss Richards.
7: Good evening, Mr. Jordan. Please come in.
10: Thank you. I hope you're feeling well.
7: I'm 67 and I feel 87.
10: Well, I'm sorry to hear that.
7: I don't think, Mr. Jordan, you've ever met my nephew, Gerald Richards.
4: Hello, Mr. Jordan.
10: How do you do?
7: Mr. Jordan, I want to have a will drawn up and signed tonight.
10: Tonight? Surely you can't be serious, Mrs. Richards. Vast holdings like yours require a will that will take days to draw up properly.
7: All I want is a simple will dividing my entire estate equally between my nephew Gerald and my niece Millicent.
10: But Mrs. Richards...
7: I'll be frank with you, Mr. Jordan. I have a premonition that there is no time to wait for an involved will.
10: I see.
7: I've been feeling worse than I've admitted to Dr. Jeffries. Quite possibly I won't be here tomorrow to sign a will.
10: I surely hope you're exaggerating, Miss Richards.
7: If I am, we can draw a new will later. Tonight I won't rest easy until I know that my wishes have been put into writing.
10: Very well, Mrs. Richards. If you'll excuse me for a moment, I left my secretary downstairs until I'd seen you. I'll just step out and tell her what you want. She'll draw up the papers in a very short time.
7: Thank you, Mr. Jordan.
10: I won't be long.
3: Well, Gerald, you feel better now?
4: You fooled him, Millie. He's completely taken in.
3: As soon as the will is signed, I'll get rid of him. Thank goodness there's no danger of Dr. Jeffries getting here tonight.
4: No, you might not fool him quite as easily.
3: Well, he's attending a meeting of the State Society of Physicians. Wait a minute. Is Jordan coming back?
10: Since all you want is a simple declaration, Mrs. Richards, my secretary won't take long over it. Is this Millicent Richards, your niece, by any chance the Broadway actress?
7: Yes. Have you seen her?
10: Well, yes. I never miss any of her plays, if I can help it.
7: Indeed. And what do you think of her?
10: Well, she always puts on a good show, but privately, I think she has a tendency to overact.
7: Oh, you think she overacts, do you?
10: Yes. I take her last play, Why Not Be Happy? I think she played it much too hard for comedy. I'd have preferred to see an actress like Joan Walker in her role.
7: The critics didn't agree with you. Gerald, will you please hand me Millicent's scrapbook? You'll find it on the desk there.
4: Really, Aunt Martha, you think...
7: Gerald, hand me that scrapbook.
4: Very well.
7: I can understand criticism when it's justified, Mr. Jordan. But it seems to me that you're going against my niece's huge public.
4: Here's the scrapbook, Aunt Martha.
7: Thank you, Gerald. Oh, just a moment, Mr. Jordan, and I'll read you what the critics had to say about Millicent's performance in Why Not Be Happy. Here we are. This is what Martin Walters, dramatic critic of the Evening Sentinel, had to say. Rarely in 30 years of theater going has this reviewer seen such a fine flair for comedy as was displayed last night by Millicent Richards in her new hit, Why Not Be Happy? And that, Mr. Jordan, is the opinion of one of the best critics in the country.
8: Well, I may be wrong, Mrs. Richards. Naturally, I was only venturing a personal opinion.
11: Excuse me, Mr. Jordan.
8: Yes, Miss Andrews. You finished already?
11: Yes, sir. It's just a paragraph, as you instructed. Here's the original and a copy.
8: Good. Now, let me see what you've written. Yes, perfectly straightforward. Everything in order. Well, now we need witnesses. Miss Andrews will do for one, the butler for the other, if he's handy.
11: He's just out in the hall, Mr. Jordan.
4: I'll get him in, Aunt Martha.
7: Thank you, Gerald. Now, Mr. Jordan, you are sure this will is going to stand up in court?
8: Oh, yes, Mrs. Richards. But if it's probated, it'll certainly leave a good many unsettled problems to your heirs.
7: I'm sure they'll be able to handle them. Oh, Phillips.
6: Yes, madam.
7: I want you to witness my will.
6: Certainly, madam.
7: Then give me the will, Mr. Jordan. And a pen.
8: No.
7: Thank you. Now I sign here.
8: Right at the bottom, Mrs. Richards.
7: There.
8: Now the carbon copy.
7: There. Now I feel better.
8: That does it, except for the witnesses. Phillips, will you sign here? And here, please.
6: Certainly, sir. There, sir.
8: Now you, Miss Andrews.
11: Present, Mr. Jordan.
8: Excellent. Your will is signed and witnessed, Miss Richards.
7: Oh, I'm glad. It wasn't too late. And now, if you don't mind, I'm very tired. I'd like to be left alone.
8: Of course, Mrs. Richards.
7: Phillips, show Mr. Jordan and Miss Andrews to their room, please.
6: Yes, madam. If you'll just follow me.
8: Good night, Mrs. Richards.
7: Good night, Mr. Jordan. I'll see you in the morning, I hope.
8: Of course you will.
12: They're gone. And the will is signed. See, I told you it would work.
4: So far, but we aren't through this thing yet.
12: Oh, don't be a fool. The money is as good as ours. All we have to do is put Aunt Martha back in her bed and slip out of here, and tomorrow someone will find her dead, then you and I will inherit everything.
6: Mrs. Richards. Mrs. Richards, Dr. Jeffries is here. Mrs. Richards, excuse me, but... Dr. Jeffries. Dr. Jeffries, come quick.
12: But it's so dreadful. If only we'd known, if only we'd been able to help her somehow. To think of her dying alone in the night with nobody.
8: Now there, Miss Richards, you must be brave. Your aunt wouldn't want you to take her death like this.
12: You're very kind, Mr. Jordan.
8: She said only last night that she had a premonition she might not live much longer. That she felt worse than she admitted to you, Dr. Jeffries.
13: That's quite possible. She hated to seem ill or in any way not her old self.
4: She didn't suffer, did she, Doctor?
13: No, I'm sure it was all over very quickly. Her heart just gave out. She must have died shortly after you left her. For she's been dead about 10 hours.
8: No, I really didn't take her seriously when she spoke of not living through the night. She seemed so strong when we were talking, as if she'd grown younger. And she and I were arguing. It was quite like old times.
13: You and Mrs. Richards had an argument last night?
8: Well, not an argument, really.
4: Well, they were just discussing my sister's ability as an actress, Doctor.
8: Yes, Doctor, that's all it was. I hope you won't mind, Miss Richards, but I told your aunt I thought you overacted your roles.
12: Oh, of course I don't mind. What did she say to that?
2: Oh, she almost hit the ceiling when I criticized you. She claims you were the finest actress in the country.
12: Aunt Martha always was a dear.
13: Strange that she should have said that, considering she never saw Miss Richards perform.
2: Well, maybe she hadn't, but she opened a book of clippings about Miss Richards and read to me what one of the critics said about her niece.
13: She did? She read you the review? Are you sure?
2: Why, of course I'm sure.
13: I see. And was Miss Richards present at the time?
12: No, I wasn't there, Dr. Jeffries. Why?
13: Because I think, Miss Richards, that Mr. Jordan's criticism was justified. You do overplay your roles.
12: I beg your pardon. I never overplayed a role in my life.
13: I'm afraid that you have. You overplayed your biggest role last night.
12: Last night? What do you mean?
13: Your Aunt Martha was an extremely proud woman, Miss Richards. She couldn't stand to be pitied. Just a year ago, she became quite blind.
4: Aunt Martha was blind?
12: What are you saying? Her eyes were...
13: Yes, they seemed very bright and penetrating, but they were sightless. No one outside this house knew the truth. Mrs. Richards refused to leave her room, kept the lights turned down long, saw almost no one. Thus, she kept her secret.
2: Oh, but if Mrs. Richards was blind, how could she have read me that notice last night?
13: She didn't, Mr. George.
12: She did.
13: An egomaniac actress, disguised as Mrs. Richards, read her own notice to you, then forged Mrs. Richards' signature to a false will. Isn't that so, Miss Richards?
4: Go on, tell him, Millie. You were so clever. The greatest actress in the world. Nothing could go wrong. You had everything worked out to the smallest detail.
12: Don't be quiet, you fool. No court in the world will believe them. I'll give a performance that will sweep a jury off its feet. They'll never commit me, do you hear?

0: This is the mysterious traveler again. What happened to Millie and Gerald? Or didn't you hear? They're both playing in a long run now. Life imprisonment. The critics thought Millie's performance at the trial was superb, but the jury disagreed. They're inclined to think she had overacted. That recalls the case of another actor who tried to play the role of a dead man. He did it so realistically that they buried him and then... you have to get off.
1: These were Maurice Tarplin, Mercedes McCambridge, Gladys Thornton, Martin Wolfson, and Jimmy Lipton. Original music was played by Paul Taubman. Engineer, Alfred King. Sound, Walt Schaefer. The Mysterious Traveler is written, produced, and directed by Robert A. Arthur and David Kogan.
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3: It happened very simply. One Monday morning, I woke up and there was a slight numbness all down my right side. The arm, fingers, a good deal along the leg, rather less in my foot and just a little in the head. I lay still for a moment to let it pass off, but it didn't. And I suddenly knew that it wasn't going to. I'd heard about such things, other chaps at the club, the office. Now it had happened to me. I remember getting up. I could still stand, walk, dress and shave, but the numbness went on. That morning, instead of walking, I took the tram to the office. It was a pleasant autumn day, and there were a lot of young people aboard, healthy young people. The conductor moved down the passageway, collecting fares.
4: Airspeeds. Air office, please. Your office, please, sir.
3: From Wellington Avenue, please.
4: That's Sir Thruppney, sir.
3: Like you are.
4: Well, now, we don't take buttons, sir.
3: I'm sorry, I thought
4: that's quite all right, sir. Does rather look like silver. And let's see. Ah, here's a threepenny bit, sir. Thank you. Any more fares, please? Your fares, please.
3: His tact and sympathy were perfect. And I had a new care now. Sight, too, was that going? Sight, touch, the whole sensory business. Losing precision. Entering on the long slope to decay. I don't think I got much work done that morning. Though in a way, what I did was good for me. Kept my mind off things. I had a quarter to one appointment with an old friend, Adrian Tillett, whom I hadn't seen for a month or two. We'd arranged to meet at my club. I was a little early and sat in my usual place to wait for him.
5: I say, Bill.
3: Yes?
5: Did you hear about Chitterhouse? They brought his birdie back to England yesterday.
3: Yeah, I know, yes.
5: You've done some mountaineering yourself, haven't you?
3: A bit.
5: Blast if I know what you fellows see in it. Bloody awful way to die, if you ask me, falling off a mountain.
3: I suppose there are worse ways.
5: Try to tell that to his wife. Well, I'm feeling a bit peckish. Will you join me for lunch?
3: Thanks very much. I'm waiting for someone.
5: All right, cheerio.
6: Hello, Ben. I'm sorry to keep you waiting.
3: No, you haven't. I just got here myself.
6: Hold on. Teddy. I say, you look seedy. Feeling all right?
3: Yes, splendid. Come along, we'll have a bite to eat.
6: Good. I'm famished. That's better.
3: Cigar?
6: Thanks. What about you?
3: No, I don't think so.
6: Look here, Bell. Is anything wrong? I mean, well, you look like a dying duck in a thunderstorm. Something I can do?
3: I'm afraid not.
6: Serious?
3: I suppose it is, in a way.
6: If you want to talk about it...
3: I might as well. I woke up this morning, and I felt numb. The right side. I must have had some sort of a stroke during the night.
6: Have you been to the doctor?
3: No. I don't think I shall. You know as well as I do what he'd say.
6: But my dear old boy, you can't let a thing like that just go.
3: I don't intend to be an invalid for the rest of my life, Tillett. I've seen this happen to people, so have you. End up in a bath chair, being fed by some harridan nurse who won't even let you wipe her own nose. No thanks.
6: What are you going to do?
3: I don't know yet. The big thing seems to be, how long? How long does a thing like this take?
6: Men like you, you live to be 100. You're an active chap. There's no reason on earth why you...
3: No, that's just it.
6: Why don't follow?
3: I don't want to live to any age like this.
6: I say, why not come up to my place on Friday, spend the weekend? Change of air will do you good.
3: No, I really don't think that.
6: Don't be an idiot. Marjorie's dying to see you. She always complains that you've given us up. Now, I'm going to expect you. The stream's awfully good this year. We'll do some fishing, right?
3: Right. Thanks. Thanks, Tillett. The rest of the week passed, and the sensation of numbness remained with me. Sometimes a bit more, or less. At nights, I thought. I thought a great deal. On Friday, I drove down to Weybridge. It was obvious that Tillett had told his wife about me. It didn't matter much, except I found myself annoyed at her solicitude. I suppose she couldn't help it. But it was one of the things that definitely made up my mind. I knew what I was going to do. And I told my old friend. We were on the bank of the stream. He'd just landed a nice trout. And we sat down for a smoke. I've made up my mind what to do, Tillett.
6: Oh?
3: Yes.
6: I wondered. Had an idea you were up to something. You've been rather quiet, you know.
3: I'm sorry.
6: Is it any better?
3: No, about the same. I had a dream just before I came down here. I was climbing. It was on a crag that became steeper and steeper as I went up. First it was vertical, and then it overhung more and more until I was actually climbing a reverse slope.
6: Must have been awkward.
3: Oh, it's been done, you know.
6: Has it?
3: Yes, I've heard about it, but I've never done it myself.
6: What happened in your dream?
3: I fell. Woke up. I thought a lot about it. It's that margin of safety, you know. One does a lot of climbing. If you're any good at all, you don't slip in the really difficult places. But supposing you pair away at the margin of safety, an experiment. What could you do before all the margin was gone? If you didn't care?
6: I don't know. I haven't tried climbing.
3: If one cut out the old fear of death, one could do some amazing things.
6: Is that what you're going to do?
3: I think so. Yes.
6: Look for one of those crags?
3: Yes, I've never done that. I know of one I'd like to try. Zinal, the Charlihock. It's a ridge of the Weisshorn.
6: Sounds impressive.
3: Oh, there are higher mountains, but not many more interesting.
6: If you want to be a human fly, why not try the chalk pit down the road? Straight up and down. Not so far to fall.
3: That wouldn't do.
6: No. It wouldn't, would it? I'm not going to say anything, Belle. There's nothing one can say, really. I wish you wouldn't do it, and I understand why you think you must. When will you leave?
3: Next week. The snows will be coming at the end of the month. Not much sense in making it too dangerous, is there?
6: No, not much sense in that.
3: Ten days later, I arrived at Zinal and met an old guide I'd known for many years. His name was Gaspar, and he knew the mountains of the Alps as very few men know them. He and his wife ran the hotel, and after dinner, it was my first night there, we talked over a cognac.
7: It is good to see you again, my friend. I repeat, what a surprise, and so late in the year.
3: I remember July was my month, wasn't it?
7: Those days. We did some fine climbing, you and I, fine. And where shall we go this time? My time is my own, and now yours. The amateurs have gone. We shall climb for sport, huh?
3: Perhaps so. I want to try the west side of the Charlihock.
7: Good, good.
3: Hope you won't be upset, Gaspar. First time I go up, I mean to do it alone.
8: Alone?
7: Yes. Did you say the west side?
8: That's right.
7: May I speak of something I've noticed?
8: Of course.
7: When I saw you today, I noticed something, a slight limp. You have been in an accident?
8: No, just a little stiffness.
7: You have done some climbing since we last were together?
8: Not much.
7: But the west side of the ridge, for a man out of condition, is that wise?
8: I don't see why not.
7: When do you plan to start?
8: Tomorrow.
7: I have never tried it myself.
8: I'll give you a full report.
7: Yes, I hope you will. The last man who tried it never came back. He fell. And we still have not found the body.

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0: And now, Autolite brings back to our Hollywood soundstage Mr. Herbert Marshall in Elliot Lewis's production of Action, a tale well calculated to keep you in suspense.

0: That night, before I went to bed, I sat for a little while alone in the smoking room. I had nothing to do, no goodbyes, no last letter to write, no will to be made. That was done and accounted for. I felt my right arm and leg with the fingers of my left hand, still numb. That strange, unfeeling feeling. After that, I read for a bit, then turning out the lamp, went to my room. The next morning was dazzling, the soft green valley meadowland sparkling, and above, against the bluest of skies, the mountains. The autumn sun was warm, and as I decided to travel as lightly as possible, I was glad for that. Leaving the hotel, I made my way past the cow barn, the tiny post office, and on toward the path which led gently upward. I must have been walking for about 5 minutes when he caught up with me.
1: Herbert! Oh, I nearly missed you. You were gone before I knew you.
0: Oh, good morning, Gaspar.
1: A beautiful morning for your climb. I thought if you did not mind that I would walk with you to the bridge.
0: Well, I don't mind in the least.
1: My wife was worried.
0: I'm sorry to hear that.
1: About you. My wife is a woman who has premonitions. You know women.
0: Yes, she needn't have worried, you know.
1: As I told her, you are one of the best. Still, she could not understand why you would suddenly appear and decide to climb the most difficult place on the mountain.
0: Surely she knows mountaineers.
1: Yes, she knows them. And she knows they do not attempt such things without a little practice of flexing of unused muscles.
0: I'm in splendid form, Gaspar.
1: Up there. That is where you go, huh? The bulge.
0: Yes.
1: And when you have conquered that, you will come back?
0: What an odd question.
1: Exactly what I told my wife. She had a premonition that all was not well with you.
0: You'll have to reassure her, won't you, Gaspar?
1: Yes, I shall, my friend.
0: I'll say goodbye here.
1: Yes, I wish you will be all right, Herr Bell. Remember to conserve your energy, and when you reach the top, come back to us. You will come back.
0: Yes.
1: Good luck.
0: I left the old guide at the wooden bridge and walked on. The place I'd picked to climb was on the west side of the Schallihoch. It's a dip in the ridge that joins the Weisshorn to the Schallihorn. The lowest point of the dip is over 12,000 feet. The last part of the rise to the ridge is a wall of ice that undulates like a sheet of hammered copper, concave at one point, convex at another, and at two or three parts it overhangs. How much I did not know, but you could see it. And it was the underside of that overhang I was going to climb. I would try to do it honestly, get to the ridge and prove that in this small matter, where there is no fear of death, a man can do more than he knows. My timetable began quite on schedule. 3 hours work up to the Apetete Alp from Zinal. 3 more up from the Alp to the foot of the ice wall. 30 minutes for food, another 30 minutes for final preparations. Then I was at that point. The wall of ice. And above the great overhanging bulge. It stood out above me like a gigantic blister on the face of the ice. Must have been 40 feet in diameter. And it jutted so much that a stone dropped from its outermost point would only have touched the slope again some 100 feet lower. To reach that outermost point, I knew I would have to climb for about 20 feet as you climb up the underside of a ladder that leans against the wall. And I would have to make the ladder, rung by rung, fashion each one out of ice with my axe held in one hand, while with the other hand on both feet I'd cling to the 3 rungs already made. Each rung would have to be like a letterbox in a door, big enough for the toe of my boot to to go into, but shaped so that when my hand entered, the fingers could bend down inside and grip as you grip the top of a fence. Then I was there, and the overhang was before me. The work was amazingly hard. I'd only carved 5 letterboxes and used them, and an hour had gone. 5 more, and daylight was failing. My left hand was chilled, almost dead with the ice it had gripped, and my right hand swollen and sore from the constant use of the axe. My right knee began to shake uncontrollably, and I almost laughed. Chattering teeth, I looked up, and some 8 feet above was the goal. Beyond it, I could see nothing but a tranquil sky with a rose-colored flush dying out of it. And suddenly, very clearly, as a complete matter of fact, I knew I couldn't get up those 8 feet. My strength was going. I was about finished. And then, because the will is there until the end, I tried again. Tried. But the axe barely scratched the ice. My left hand was frostbitten past feeling. Only 5 more feet to go. But 5 more than I could drive myself to. This was the finish then. What I'd set out to do. And now it was the end. I'm done. I didn't know why. I was still holding on. Holding. And it was queer. Something was very queer. I felt little chips of ice stinging my cheeks as they slid down from above. Was an ice avalanche coming? What did it matter? Let the ice do what it wanted. My business with it was done. Then there was a sound. Annoying. A hissing sound. I saw the ice axe slide over the bulge overhead and move out over my head to drop far below. Someone was above me. And suddenly, I don't know why, there was a lightness in me. No more dream. No more dying. I had to go up. Up and quickly. No longer the care in cutting the steps. Now they were marvels of inadequacy. I didn't think about it. Just ice cuts deep enough for a footing to raise up to cut the next. And the next. And it must have been 3 minutes. Perhaps less, when my chest came up to the dead center of the bulge and I saw what I had come for. It was a woman, dangling at a long rope's end. Her body revolving a little as it hung against the steep ice and holding the rope, perhaps 80 feet above her, the man. His ice axe driven well into the slope behind, holding well with one hand, the other gripping the rope.
2: Cut the rope, Teddy, cut it. I'm done. Killing me, cut it. You must. You can get down. The children think of... You must. It's killing me.
0: Well, held, sir. Hold on. Sorry. I'm coming. Hold on. I felt like a fool. Absolute freedom from uneasiness concerning my own plight. For I still wasn't up myself. But I never liked heroics. And this sounded horribly, disgustingly heroic. And I kept it up. And I had to. There in 2 minutes. Hold on. 1 minute more. Just one. Almost. Hold on. Hold on. Half a jiffy. I'm just there. And I'd arrived over the bulge. A foothold on an upward slope. I cut a big step close to where her feet hung, planted my own firmly in it, and took her weight on my shoulder. Slowly the man above paid out the rope till she was by my side, standing safe.
2: You're quite a happy sight.
3: Have you got her? All right?
0: Yes. Right as rain. Give us a moment or two. Then dig in and we'll come up.
3: Yes.

0: The last daylight was gone when the three of us stood on the level roof of the ridge. I tried my best not to look at him or at her. These are things best not observed. I think she stayed in his arms for a long moment.
1: Well, you understand.
2: Thanks. Thanks for our lives.
0: Oh, Lord, I just happened to be there. Luck, that's all.
1: Yes. Luck.
0: I suppose we'd better push off. Getting a little chilly. It was luck. There was a full moon, and the downward trail was something else from the way I'd come up. We none of us spoke. I don't think a single word all the way back. And then the village, the hotel, and she was put to bed, alive, tired. It was only after that in the smoking room that I learned their names. His name was Gollan, Theodore Gollan. The woman upstairs, his wife, Hillary. And because he seemed to feel himself under some sort of obligation to me, I told him about myself, my crime, why. And when I finished, he said,
1: "Look here, I'm a doctor, and I know about such things. Tell me, when you were making that last climb over the barge, did that numbness cramp you, or did you notice it?"
0: "No. It had been there, but not the last 10 minutes.
1: "And you're in action."
0: "Action?"
1: "Yes, I mean doing something, something you're absorbed in, lost in."
0: "Yes. Yeah, I see."
1: "And that's the way it should be, you know. What you've got, the numbness, that will stay with you, but does it matter quite as much as you thought?"
0: "No. I don't think so."
1: "You won't try that sort of thing again?"
0: "No."
1: "Then it's going to be all right."
0: "Yes. It's going to be all right."

0: 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Tonight's star, Mr. Herbert Marshall.
1: This is Harlow Wilcox again, speaking for Autolite. It's always good to welcome back our longtime friend, Herbert Marshall. Bart, we enjoyed every minute of tonight's story.
2: Thanks, Harlow. And may I compliment Autolite for the excellent programs to come. Next week, Van Heflin in The Shot. 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We can certainly depend on Autolite for wonderful entertainment.
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0: Next week, the story of a duel, an incomplete duel, since one of its participants chose to wait and owe his adversary the shot. Our star, Mr. Van Heflin. That's next week on Suspense. C.E. Montague's Action was adapted for Suspense by Anthony Ellis. Suspense is produced and directed by Elliot Lewis, with music composed by Lucian Morowick and conducted by Lud Gluskin. Featured in the cast were Ellen Morgan, Marley Bear, Herb Butterfield, Richard Peel, and Ben Wright.
1: Herbert Marshall will soon be seen in Riders to the Stars, Ivan Tor's Technicolor production for United Artists.
0: And remember, next week, Mr. Van Heflin in The Shot.
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0: 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The episode of Suspense you just heard was first broadcast Monday, October 5th, 1953, 73 years ago today. Its title? Action. This episode of Suspense originally aired Thursday, October 5th, 1944, 82 years ago today, titled Dateline Lisbon.
1: 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This is the man in black, here for the Roma Wine Company of Fresno, California, who tonight from Hollywood bring you as star, the rising new film personality whose performance you admired in Lifeboat, and whom you will soon be seeing co-starring with Lana Turner in MGM's Marriage is a Private Affair, Mr. John Hodiak. For our suspense play this evening, we ask you to project time into the not-too-distant future. And so, with Dateline Lisbon and with the performance of John Hodiak as William Baldwin, we again hope to keep you in suspense.
2: Your name?
3: William Baldwin.
2: Occupation?
3: I was a foreign correspondent.
2: At the time, that is, of the murder with which you were charged?
3: Around that time, yes.
2: I see. Now, Mr. Baldwin, would you be good enough to tell the court where you were on October the 5th, 1944?
3: I was in Lisbon, Portugal.
2: Oh, can't you be more specific?
3: Look, when you say I was in Lisbon during the invasion, you've told most of your story right there. You know the place.
2: Yes, we know it. I should say that at one time or another during the course of the war, most of us here had occasion to pass through that port.
3: That was the big way station, all right. The neutral terminal for the boys who worked for the Allies, and those lined up with the Axis. You'd see a crowd from the Soviet anxious to get back to the Eastern Front and the sound of the Internationale. You'd see right behind them maybe a delegation of Nazis, glad to be away from any front and sick of the Horst Wessel song. The lads from London, with their briefcases and striped trousers and Rule Britannia very clear in their ears, they were there too. So were the guys from Warsaw, their clothes getting a little threadbare, but the Polonaise sounding as fresh and strong as it did 4 years before. And the French, not the Vichyites, but the ones who might be at the very next table, the free ones, who never stopped hearing La Marseillaise. Brass hats, underground agents, refugees, and heels. That was Lisbon. It was about 5 or 6 in the evening when I walked into the lobby of the Hotel de Gama. You know the place, right in the center of town. Anyway, I happened to glance up and I saw this girl standing about midway on that big marble staircase that leads down from the mezzanine. She had a Leica camera up to her face and was drawing a bead on the whole lobby.
4: Oh, no! Pare, señorita!
3: Suddenly, a little fella yelled up to her to stop. And as he did, a fat guy standing at the desk whipped around. He spotted the girl, too. The next second, he was the scaredest-looking character I'd ever seen. He whirled back away from the camera, but she'd already clicked the shutter. And then, in another second, I got a shock myself. The girl lowered the camera from her face and... yeah, it had to be her. She came down the staircase, winding up the film in the Leica, then started across the lobby, and I was sure it was Terry. I hadn't seen her since I'd left New York, but you couldn't mistake that stride, not even after all those years. I walked across the lobby to her, but the little guy, the one who'd yelled, had a head start.
5: Estuve grosero, pero el tiempo es difícil por los nervios, ¿no es verdad?
6: If you say so, señor, but I haven't the faintest idea of what you're talking about.
5: Oh, America. 3,000 pardons. Mrs. I simply wish to apologize for my outburst. Clearly it was
6: outbursts? I'm sorry, senor, but I don't get it even in English.
3: It was when you were on the staircase. He yelled at you.
6: At me? But what on earth for?
3: I don't think he wanted you to take that picture.
6: Are you serious? Why should he? No.
3: Hello, Terry.
6: Bill Baldwin. It must be...
3: 12 years.
6: Oh, I didn't mean that. I meant since I've even heard about you.
3: I've heard about you, though. You've been doing all right.
6: Oh, I've been busy.
3: Terry Moore covers the Burma front. Terry Moore turns candid camera on Allied leaders. Terry Moore shoots Parade magazine picture of the week. You've been getting more publicity than Hitler.
6: I work for a better concern. Bill, what on earth are you doing here? There's so much I want to know.
3: We're being rude to your little friend.
6: Oh, excuse me, senor. You objected to my taking the picture?
5: Oh, no, Mrs. Not at all. That is the point I wish to clear up. Oh, permit me. I am Don Luis Ferdinando Sanchez Jesus de la Castellano y Cristobal, the third.
6: How do you do?
5: But my friends call me Mosca.
6: I can understand why.
5: Yes. Mrs., I should very much like to buy that picture.
6: Buy it?
5: Precisely.
6: Well, that won't be necessary. I happen to have a developing outfit upstairs in my room. I'll run you off a copy myself. That's in case you can't wait until you see it in the magazine.
5: The magazine? This picture you took will be published?
6: Oh, yes. Simply a shot to display the color of the city, the hotel.
5: Oh, I see, Mrs. This may at first appear to be a somewhat extraordinary request, but the fact is I'm a great admirer of your work, and I wondered if perhaps...
3: You could have the original, the negative.
5: Well, yes, senor, I did have that in mind. Oh, do not be concerned. I'm quite prepared to go as high as, $5,000 in cash.
6: Oh, come now.
5: Well, then let us say 10.
6: What is this, a rib?
5: No, Mrs. It is an offer.
6: $10,000? You know something, senor? You're insane. But I'm not, and I'll take it.
3: Wait a second, Terry. I don't think I'd do that.
5: Forgive me, but my proposition is with the missus only.
6: You couldn't have put it more plainly.
3: Now, listen, you don't think he wants to pay a silly price like that for just a good view of the lobby? He could get that on one of those penny postcards around here.
6: I don't care what he wants it for. All I know is...
3: Yeah, you don't care what he wants it for because you don't even know what's in it. For all you know, you've got the hottest picture of your whole career right in that camera of yours.
5: Mrs., it is necessary that we complete the trade without any further discussion.
6: $10,000 in exchange for the negative.
5: That is correct.
6: If you don't mind, senor, perhaps I had better think it over a while.
5: Oh, I'm afraid that will not be possible. The offer is good only now.
6: Then, adios, senor.
5: Ah, well, let us trust you are making no mistake. Hasta la vista, Mrs. Buenas noches, senor.
6: Well, was that stupid enough to suit you? $10,000 right down the drain.
3: How'd you like to make 50?
6: What?
3: I said, how'd you like to make $50,000?
6: Huh?
3: There's another guy around here who'd go for that negative. A fat fella. He was standing over there by the desk, right in the center of your camera when you clicked the shutter.
6: I never saw
3: anything. I did. I saw him try to dodge. From where I was standing, it looked like a $50,000 dodge, too.
6: Why, you... You were holding out for a bigger price, a bigger cut for you, I suppose.
3: Do you believe that?
6: Oh, I don't know. After all, I have much to go on, have I? 12 years is a long time. How do I know what you're like now? What you've become?
3: I mentioned the fat man, Terry, because I think that picture's more important than you'll be willing to believe.
6: Bill, listen to me. I want to know what happened to you. Your articles, your pieces about Europe, they just stopped. So did your letters.
3: Well, there's something you've got to understand, Terry.
7: Your pardon, please. Senorita Moore?
6: Yes, I'm Terry Moore.
7: Yes, you are wanted at the front desk, please.
6: The front desk? For what?
7: I do not know, senorita. If you will follow me.
3: Want me to hold your camera?
6: Thanks, but I think I'd feel better taking care of it myself.
3: Okay, Terry. Hurry back. I'll be right here waiting for you. I'd been standing there about a minute, gentlemen, when I looked up and saw the fat guy. He stepped out of one of the lobby phone booths and headed for the cocktail lounge. I didn't want to lose track of him, so I followed. Pretty soon out came Terry. She had a funny look on her face.
6: Okay, so you're right, and I hope you're satisfied.
3: What happened? Get a better offer?
6: Yes, my life.
3: Your life?
6: In return for leaving my camera on the third floor fire escape within the next 20 minutes, I shall be permitted to go on living. Otherwise...
3: No, don't sit down. Who told you all that?
6: I don't know.
3: That's a silly remark. You don't know?
6: The call was waiting for me at the desk. It was somebody at the other end of the telephone.
3: Oh. Excuse me. My friend. You at the table.
6: Stone deaf.
3: And I'm Tischdorf. Gestatten Sie?
6: Well, how did you learn to speak?
8: Ja, jawohl.
3: Mind if we join you?
8: No, ich spreche kein Englisch.
3: Sound like the voice on the telephone?
6: How can I tell if he doesn't speak English? What did he say?
3: He said he doesn't speak English.
6: Oh.
3: Wait a second. Excuse me, pal, but I'd like you to meet the young lady you talked to on the phone. She,
8: Ja, können Sie denn nicht sehen, dass ich beschäftigt bin?
3: You better speak English. Every time she hears German, she goes to pieces. Creates a terrific scene.
8: You will be good enough to leave me alone. I do not wish your company.
3: Thank you. What about that, Theory?
6: I'm pretty sure that's it.
3: Good. Have a seat. Oh, that's all right. Don't get up here, I don't believe I caught your name.
8: Now, look. If you do not leave at once, I shall call the manager.
3: Well, I'll be glad to do it for you. You know, my friend, now that I've got a good look at you, I can't help feeling I've seen you before somewhere.
6: Yes. Yes, I was thinking the same thing.
8: Gnadius Fräulein, you are very much mistaken.
6: Oh, not with photographs, I'm not. I've studied too many of them. And that's where I've seen you, in a photograph.
8: Now, let me tell you something. You have never seen me before. That is my advice to you.
6: Except that there's something different. The clothes, I think. The white collar. Yes.
3: You're right, Terry. The civilian clothes. I've got them spotted, too. And not in a photograph. I'm going by a man I've seen 100 times. At the head of a parade, on a dais in the public square. In the back seat of an open touring car with guards on either side.
8: You are a fool. I tell you for a fact. You are a fool.
3: You see, I used to cover Poland for a number of American papers. And you granted me an interview once.
6: Bill, he isn't
3: the general? No, yes. General von Klaus, one of the most prolific executioners the Fuhrer ever had.
8: What stupid people you must be. Why did you not stop when I advised you? Don't you see? There's nothing I can do now except take the Fräulein's camera and kill the two of you.
3: Look, I happen to have a gun, too, so you can put that thing away. Anyway, you're not crazy enough to kill us here.
9: No, senor. He is not that crazy.
6: Mosca.
9: You will please put away the gun.
8: But I must insist.
9: You will put the gun out of sight. So, you will now follow me from this room.
8: No. No, I will not leave these people and permit them to...
9: Quiet. Do you want to bring everyone to this table? Do you wish a special spotlight for yourself?
8: Now listen to me. I am the one in danger.
9: And I am the one in charge. You will do as I tell you to do.
3: Or you won't get him out of Europe.
8: You see? You see, he knows.
9: All right. Shut him out.
3: What are you charging him, Mosca? Every cent he ever stole? It's worth it, you know. If the Poles knew this character was here, they'd tear him limb from limb.
9: You talk a great deal, senor. Von Klaus, you will please get up from the chair. You must understand that nothing can be accomplished so long as we are here. We shall continue our negotiations with these charming people at some other time and place.
3: At the German embassy, let's say?
8: Oh, nein.
3: How would you like that, Herr General?
9: My friends, you first must get to the embassy. Again, Mrs., hasta la vista, and adios, senor.
6: The German embassy, Bill. But he's a Nazi, a big one.
3: That's right, and he's also taking it on the land. The final squeeze is about to begin, and the general deserting his post. The Germans would kill him as soon as the Poles.
6: Yes, that's why he can't afford to have us talk.
3: And Mosca can't afford to lose his fee.
6: Bill, what'll we do? You heard what he said. They'll be watching every exit for the rest of the night.
3: Good. Meanwhile, we'll go dancing.
6: Dancing?
3: Yeah. Cross the floor to that door on the other side of the band. Then we're going to slip through that door, up the service stairs, and into your room.
6: My room?
3: That's right. And you're going to develop the general's picture.
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1: And now it is with pleasure that we bring back to our soundstage Mr. John Hodiak as William Baldwin, a man on trial before a jury of his peers in Dateline, Lisbon. A tale well calculated to keep you in suspense.
10: You were testifying, Mr. Baldwin, that you and the young lady started up for a room.
3: That's right. The rear way, up the service stairs.
10: I see. Mr. Baldwin, since you've already admitted the murder, are you sure that there's need for such detail?
3: Well, I wanted you to have your record straight. There isn't much more of it, though.
10: Very well. And so you got the girl up to her room, eh?
3: Yes. I remember very clearly. We stepped into her room. I shoved the bolt across the door. She switched on the light. And she went straight for her developing stuff. A tray, an MQ-2, the hypo, the usual paraphernalia. Went to work. I knew what was in her mind. She was going to develop that picture and get out of there as fast as she possibly could. She was scared, I guess. Then while I stood there watching her, she stopped. For about half a minute, stared into space.
6: Bill.
3: What is it, Terry?
6: You haven't said anything about going home, going back to America. You've been over here so long,
3: Yeah. Say, you'll want those lights off when you start to develop that thing, won't you?
6: Yes.
3: Well, give me the signal when you're ready, huh?
6: I think I'm ready now.
3: Okay.
6: Bill, there's something I've got to... What's that?
3: What's what?
6: That noise, then.
3: Oh, I was just trying the door to be sure it was locked. A little jumpy, aren't you? I wouldn't be. There's not a soul who can get to you, Terry. So just relax. You were asking me something.
6: Yes, Bill. What are you doing here?
3: In Lisbon?
6: Yes.
3: I'm waiting. I've been waiting for months.
6: You mean to get home?
3: I can't go back to America, Terry. I'm on the list. I was surprised you didn't know that.
6: Oh, no.
3: Yeah, I've been waiting for a chance to escape. Your hunch is right. I stayed over here too long. I lost the feel of my country and the sense of what she was. And when I got around to repatriating the correspondence, I elected to stay behind. I'd been inoculated, Terry. I had the germ. So help me, I went for that spiel about the new order of things.
6: But you could... You don't mean you worked for them.
3: I worked for them. There were a thousand things a guy in my position could help them with.
6: And now that the heat's on, now that the walls are beginning to melt, you're making your getaway.
3: That's right.
6: Before the courts come to session and the sentences are handed out. A traitor. And a coward. You and Von Klaus, you're cowards, both of you. You're two of a kind.
3: Yeah, we ought to make fine traveling companions. South America, I imagine. Oh, he and Mosca don't know it yet, but that's how it's going to work. You see, the way I look at it, if Mosca can arrange an escape for Von Klaus, he can certainly arrange one for me.
6: You've got the money to pay for it, huh?
3: No, but I've got the picture. Your picture. If that thing's published and if the story gets out, the Senor's Underground Railroad is dead. He'll make a deal for that picture, all right. Let's not worry about that.
6: No, Bill. You surely understand that I'm going to tell the story, every part of it.
3: I was afraid you'd feel that way. I'll have to make sure you don't.
6: I see. All right, but you're not going to get this.
3: Terry, get away from that picture!
6: The door. Somebody open the door.
11: Baldwin, the picture. Do you have it?
6: Von Klaus.
3: It's safe, General. And put away. You'll find the light switch there by the door, left side.
6: And Mosca. But that door was locked. How did you open it?
9: We didn't, Mrs. We opened this door.
6: The closet. Then you were here all the time. You were listening.
9: We were there when you entered the room.
3: And you've already heard my proposition. What do you say, Mosca? Is it a deal?
9: But, of course, senor, of course. And now if you will turn over the photograph. Yes, senor.
3: You get the photograph when I'm on my way with Von Klaus, with the right kind of passport and tickets. Incidentally, how soon can you get me those? I'm in something of a rush.
9: I understand, senor. Would tomorrow...
3: Let's say tonight, in about 30 minutes, in the lobby. Look, why the hesitation? It's very simple. I've got the photograph and I've got a gun. What'll it be?
9: You must know the answer, senor. It is a deal.
3: Okay. You can leave now. I've got some work to do.
9: Very well. It shall be as you say, senor. 30 minutes from now in the lobby. Oh, Von Klaus?
8: Now, there's just one thing unsettled.
9: Yes?
8: The Fräulein. For the sake of the security of all, I must insist she be silenced at once.
3: You don't have to insist. I'm taking care of it myself.
8: Now, you understand, Herr Baldwin, in my present situation, I must be very sure of things.
3: Yeah, sure. Meanwhile, I told you to clear out of here.
8: Not till the Fräulein is silent.
3: Don't be stupid. This isn't the time for that or the place either. We can't...
9: No? Then why did you select this time, senor? And also select this place?
8: Yeah, we heard you. Only 1 minute ago, preparing to shoot this girl.
6: No.
8: Then why do you delay, Herr Baldwin? Why do you not proceed?
3: That gun again? Come on, General, put it away.
8: For what reason? What does it matter whose weapon you use? And, why don't you make me put it away?
9: He has no weapon.
6: Bill.
9: He has no weapon.
8: I think you better make sure. Go on, he's covered.
9: Your arms, senor. Hold them away, so. Nothing there?
8: I would like you to know, Herr Baldwin, how you expected to kill the Fräulein if you did not have a gun.
9: Very simple. He did not expect to kill her. There's nothing in that pocket.
6: Then why did he say he was...
9: Why? Because he heard the noise from the closet, and he knew that we were here. Do you remember the moment, Mrs., he said he was trying the door? He knew we had guessed you would come to this room. He knew we were here to finish you both. He was playing for time. He was bluffing.
6: And... about the Nazis, about escaping.
9: Oh, lies, a stupid fable to hold us off. Is that not so, senor? Is not everything I say the truth, huh?
3: You're an awfully little guy to talk so big.
9: Oh, I can afford to talk big, senor. I am sure now that you have no gun.
3: You are, huh?
5: Oscar! Oh, what is it? What are you doing?
8: Turn loose of him, Baldwin. I'll fire.
5: Let go, Vo! Let go! Let go!
3: Just face Von Klaus. There. You see, right in his hand. There's my gun, senor. Okay, General, go on and fire.
5: No, wait.
3: Go on, and the way I'm lined up now, your bullet will go straight through Moscow first.
8: Stop moving, Moscow.
5: He will seize the gun. He will...
8: Now, listen to me. I'll say to you now, Baldwin, if you do not release him in exactly 5 seconds, I shall shoot the Fräulein dead.
3: Go on. And meanwhile, I'll work on Moscow. It'll take more than 5 seconds to strangle him. You'll have plenty of time to fire. But the chances are great you'll hit him. And he's your only means of escape.
8: Take your hands from his throat.
3: Your one single lifeline, Von Klaus. He's the only guy who knows the ropes. And his time is running out.
8: Now, wait, listen. We can make some arrangements.
3: All right, Von Klaus. Put your gun on the table. We'll go on from there.
8: The gun? Oh, no.
3: Your life's going fast, Von Klaus. The one man who can save your neck's getting pretty limp. Put your gun on the table.
8: Whatever else you listen, money. What is the price? How much? My God, stop. There. That's on the table. Now let him go, Baldwin. Please, let him go.
3: Terry, the gun.
6: Yes. Here, Bill. Here it is.
3: Thanks. He'll be okay in a minute.
8: But... the gun, what are you?
3: Never mind that. Just tell me your full name.
8: I do not understand.
3: Answer the question. What's your full name?
8: Maximilian Reinhard von Klaus.
3: Occupation?
8: Now,
3: occupation, I said. What's your occupation?
8: I was divisional commander of police for the district of Warsaw in Poland.
3: At the time, that is, of the slaughter.
8: The slaughter?
3: The mass executions of May 9th in the year 1940. When your men, at your order, went into the homes of those who weren't cooperative enough and machine-gunned the women and children.
8: Now, what is this?
3: You're standing trial for murder.
8: Standing trial for... You're mad! There can be no trial. There's no judge.
3: I'm the judge, Von Klaus, and those two, the jury, Terry Moore and Muska.
8: But our arrangements, you certified. Put the gun on the table.
3: I turned loose of your little pal. Well, I did. That was our only arrangement. And now I want to know how you plead, guilty or not guilty, for the execution of those families.
8: Those families? How would I know such families?
3: You wouldn't know, but I would. That's been my business all these years, gathering the names of victims, keeping records on murderers like you.
8: Now, Baldwin, wait. Give me a chance.
3: A chance? Those Poles didn't even have a trial. You had them shot in cold blood without even passing sentence. But you're getting all of that, Von Klaus. You're really getting the works.
8: Now, you must understand these measures are... Look, I will show you. It's a matter of...

0: Gentlemen of the jury, the commission of murder has been very plainly established. So, in the case of World Democracies versus the defendant William Baldwin, what will your verdict be?
1: Your Honor, we find the defendant guilty. And direct that he be freed at once to receive the court's commendation.
0: Thank you, gentlemen. In view of the somewhat irregular circumstances, we see no reason to dissent. There is, however, a question. We know, of course, that this Moscow has been imprisoned since the collapse of the Axis powers. But that picture, Mr. Baldwin, Terry Moore's photograph of von Klaus, whatever became of that?
2: Oh, well, ever since we've been married, it's the one thing I don't dare mention. She's pretty touchy about it.
0: Yes, but you did develop it finally.
2: Oh, sure, and it was, well, sir, the thing was just a blur.

0: And so closes Dateline Lisbon, starring John Hodiak. Tonight's study in Suspense. Suspense is produced and directed by William Spear.
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0: all across the United States, and one of the first podcasts on the internet. 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
1: Multiple agencies in the United Nations and two separate United States agencies both issue pleas for extended RF safety guidelines. The International Amateur Radio Union's General Conference concludes in Vienna, and they also elect new officers. The FCC-ISM ruling may shatter LoRa mesh communities. The FCC tells an Arizona FM station to get off its old frequency. The UK has set a date for its television service to fade to black. We will have the details. We will have two reports on the ARRL Year of the Club activities. The FCC unleashes what it calls spectrum abundance for new uses. Grimpton UK SAQ will air a CW message on United Nations Day. And researchers detect radio signals from a distant galaxy. We will tell you all about it in this week's report.
0: These headlines will come to you in a moment, along with this week's special features. We'll visit with Bruce Page, KK5DO, and get an update from AMSAT and what's new with all those satellites in orbit. Australia's own Ono Bin Shop, VK6FLAB, and Foundations of Amateur Radio will discuss how to get kitted up with amateur radio and will explain radio for the love of it. 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This edition's stiff is Samuel Morris. Also hot off the press, we will have this month's volunteer monitoring report. And we will stop by and visit with Bill Sires, AJ8B, in the DX Corner, with all the latest news on D-Expeditions, DX, upcoming contests, and much more. That's all straight ahead as North America's premier amateur radio and technology news magazine and bulletin service This Week in Amateur Radio takes to the air right now.
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3: And reporting from our news bureau just outside Rochester, New York, along the southern shore of Lake Ontario, this is George, Kilo Charlie 2, Oscar X-Ray Juliet.
4: And reporting from our news bureau in Missouri this week, where the leaves are changing, the temperatures are dropping, and apparently every pumpkin in the state has been assigned to either a porch, a pie, or a coffee. I'm Marvin Turner, W0MET.
0: And reporting from the Ham Shack TV studios in Knoxville, Tennessee, in the shadow of the Great Smoky Mountains, where the temperatures are slowly starting to cool, and I guarantee you those beautiful fall colors are going to be coming out real soon. I'm Josh Marler, AA4WX.
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6: And reporting from our mountain QTH in the Catskills of upstate New York, where it's beginning to look a lot like summer, I'm Don Hewlett, K2ATJ.
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2: Leading off our news this week, according to Euronews, at a meeting held recently in Geneva, two United Nations agencies have made a plea for governments to protect public safety through tougher protections against radio spectrum interference. The ability to monitor climate, forecast, weather, and deliver early warning messages faces critical disruption because the same radio frequencies the system use are increasingly occupied by some satellites and wireless systems, according to two United Nations agencies. At a meeting held in Geneva on September 28th, the International Telecommunications Union and the World Meteorological Organization said that such spectrum interference increasingly imperils the study of and the public response to environmental dangers. The frequencies are used to monitor and collect data from the ocean, the atmosphere, and the land. Doreen Bogan-Martin, Secretary General of the International Telecommunications Union, told the meeting that preventing harmful radio interference is a matter of public safety and can save lives. The agency said that the accuracy of measurements and other data and the ability to prepare for dangers could be seriously compromised. The appeal by the UN agency was made just as the two released their handbook offering guidance on the best way to use and protect radio frequencies. The handbook is called The Use of Radio Spectrum for Meteorology, Weather, Climate, Water, and Related Environmental Applications. Meanwhile, RF exposure standards in the U.S. are taking center stage as two public comment periods remain open at two federal agencies. Two U.S. agencies have open windows for public comment on RF exposure standards. Neither of these concurrent public comment periods are in response to any proposed changes to exposure rules. They represent additional fact-finding on behalf of the Federal Communications Commission and the Department of Health and Human Services. The Health and Human Services Department is interested in hearing input on the health effects of electromagnetic fields, RF exposures, and wireless technology. Those comments are due no later than October 21st. The FCC welcomes comments until October 22nd on its RF exposure limits. The agency's action comes in response to an order from a federal appeals court asking the FCC to further explain its RF exposure standards, which were upheld earlier by a federal court. The order from the appeals court is not looking to overturn those standards, but is revisiting the issue. In response, the FCC seeks input from scientific standards professionals as well as health and safety agencies.
3: The 27th General Conference of IARU Region 1 concluded on Wednesday, September 23rd, at the Park Hotel Schönbrunn in Vienna, Austria, after 5 days of committee sessions, working group meetings, and plenary votes. Hosted by the Austrian Amateur Radio Society in the year of its 100th anniversary, the conference drew more than 120 delegates representing 38 member societies, along with the International Amateur Radio Union Administrative Council, including representatives from Regions 2 and 3. In addition to adopting a new budget and a slate of recommendations, the conference elected the region's officers for the coming 3 years. Hans Blondiel Timmerman, PB2T, was elected president, with Dennis Green, ZS4BS, as vice president, Ashraf Ash Shabani 3V9A as secretary, and Elvira Vera Hartmeyer Balmer HB9EYH as treasurer. Rounding out the new executive committee are Ahmad Al Holi 9K2DB, Anna Canizares Bejanato EI5IXB, Joseph Mslam 5B4APB, Marcus Grosser DL8GM, and Florian Zwiegel OE3FTA. The chairs of the region's committees and working groups were re-elected. Delegations worked through roughly 100 conference papers, with proposals debated and refined in the committees and working groups before advancing to the plenary session, where each member society cast its vote. Belgium's UBA, reporting from Vienna, described the debates as particularly lively. Satellite spectrum was squarely on the agenda. The RSGB's paper UHF Spectrum Situation highlighted the increasing international pressures on the 430 through 440 MHz band, including satellite systems and competing uses, and the need for member societies and IARU specialists to identify threats early and coordinate their response, an issue, as the RSGB noted, that no single country can effectively address alone. The paper's backdrop is AST SpaceMobile's plan, disclosed by the FCC in April, to operate 248 satellites of its cellular broadband constellation in the band on center frequencies of 430.5, 432.3, 434.1, 435.9, and 439.5 megahertz. Delegates also received the report on the ARSPEX Working Group, the region's specialized body for amateur radio space exploration, and considered the ratification of the Youth Working Group's elevation to a permanent committee, along with a proposed new constitution and bylaws intended to modernize the region's governance. IARU Region 1 Satellite Coordinator Graham Sherville, G3VZV, was among the volunteers contributing to the RSGB delegation's work. Held every 3 years, the General Conference sets Region 1's policy, work agenda, and budget for the following 3 years. A full report of the final plenary's decisions is expected to be published on the IARU Region 1 website.
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0: Although everyone has their own reasons for exploring a new hobby, one of the driving factors behind the popularity of Meshtastic and Meshcore has been the incredible accessibility offered by off-grid LoRa mesh networks. You don't need any expensive hardware or a license to get on the air. Or at least, that's how it used to be. With the recent revelation of their default radio configurations have potentially been in violation of the Federal Communications Commission regulations governing amateur radio usage of the 900 MHz industrial, scientific, and medical band, the users and developers of both Meshtastic and Meshcore have been scrambling. In fact, Meshtastic has already introduced changes aimed to address the issue, and anyone running the latest alpha release can be sure their initial radio configuration will meet FCC standards.
1: The FCC Media Bureau, seeking to resolve a case of apparent spectrum warehousing that goes back many years, has issued a ruling that allows construction to begin on a station in Blue Water, Arizona. Chavez Media must move its existing station, KRIT-FM, to a new frequency that has been waiting for it for more than 20 years, or risk losing authority to operate. And Estrella Broadcasting is free to proceed on construction of KZXO-FM, though with a short time horizon of a little over 4 months. The case dates to 2005 and involves concepts of construction permit tolling as well as something called an implied STA. According to the FCC's account, in 2005, the audio division of the FCC Media Bureau granted a request from Chavez Media, which was then called Farmworker Education Radio Network Incorporated. It asked to change the channel of license for its station KRIT-FM from 93.9 MHz, channel 230C3, to 92.7 MHz, channel 224B1, but it has never actually moved. At first, Chavez was supposed to submit a minor change application for a construction permit specifying its new channel within 90 days, but it did not file that application until years later in 2013. Still, the FCC granted the application at that time and issued Chavez a construction permit. But Chavez allowed that permit to expire in 2016, the FCC wrote. Chavez then allowed another 6 years to pass before it filed an application for another construction permit in 2013. The FCC again granted the application and issued a second construction permit for the new channel, but Chavez allowed it to expire this past June, the FCC wrote. During the more than two decades since we issued the channel change order, Chavez has continued to operate KRIT on channel 230C3 pursuant to an implied STA. As most listeners will know, STA stands for Special Temporary Authority. An implied STA is a temporary non-protected authority under which a station may continue operating on its formerly authorized channel after the FCC has modified its license to specify a new channel. Meanwhile, Estrella Broadcasting asked to modify its permit for planned station KZXO to operate on 93.9 MHz, the frequency still being used by KRIT instead of its authorized 94.1 MHz. The Media Bureau said yes in October 2023, but the Bureau added a special operating condition prohibiting Estrella from starting program tests or operating KZXO on 93.9 until KRIT started program tests or was licensed to operate on its new frequency. But because KRIT had not yet changed frequencies, this meant Estrella couldn't proceed. So Estrella asked the FCC to toll or pause its deadline clock, and the FCC agreed in September 2024. It has granted several tolling extensions since. Meanwhile, Chavez still has not filed an application for a replacement construction permit for the new channel, according to the FCC. Now the Media Bureau is removing that special condition from the KZXO-FM construction permit. More than 20 years later, KRIT-FM still has not commenced operations on the new channel, it wrote. Chavez's failure to implement the KRIT-FM channel change is preventing Estrella from constructing KZXO-FM, which will provide a new radio service to Blue Water, Arizona, and the surrounding area. It said the failure to move its frequency may constitute a rules violation. Though it isn't planning enforcement action, the FCC cautioned Chavez that it would do so if it continues to delay KRIT's channel change. The Bureau also explained an interesting angle that limits the ability of Chavez to protest the outcome. Chavez has been operating KRIT-FM on channel 230C3 pursuant to an implied SDA. Like all SDAs, implied SDAs are not within the scope of assignments and allotments which receive protection under the FM non-reserve band technical rules, it wrote. Thus, KRIT-FM's operation on channel 230C3 is not entitled to protection from operating stations, construction permits, pending applications, or subsequently filed applications. This, it says, means deletion of the special operating condition does not constitute a modification of the KRIT-FM license that is subject to the Commission's protest procedures. In short, there is no longer a condition precedent preventing Estrella from constructing and operating KZXO-FM on channel 230C3. That also means the tolling has ended, which means Estrella has 4 months and 11 days to complete construction of KZXO. Perhaps anticipating that Estrella might say this isn't enough time, the FCC added in a footnote, Estrella was responsible for requesting tolling by notifying the commission within 30 days of the event on which its request was based, and its delay in doing so left only 4 months and 11 days remaining to its construction period. As far as Chavez goes, the FCC said that if it fails to construct KRIT's new facilities and initiate program tests by January 21, 2027, it will cancel its implied STA to continue to operate on 93.9. We find that continued warehousing of the spectrum by Chavez in the face of Estrella's longstanding competing demand is plainly contrary to the public interest, it wrote. We will not cancel Chavez's implied STA at this time because that would require KRIT-FM to cease operation. However, we will not allow Chavez to indefinitely delay construction and operation of KZXO-FM either. So it is giving Chavez an additional 120 days to construct KRIT-FM's new facilities and commence program tests on its new frequency. If it has not done so within 120 days, it will cancel Chavez's implied STA to operate KRIT-FM and order the company to cease operation of the station on that channel.
2: When the analog TV signals were turned off in most places around 15 years ago, their replacement took the form of a set of digital multiplexes. In a surprising turn now to find that some governments are already looking at turning off digital TV, with this UK in particular wanting to put a date on the switch-off of 2032. It's been no secret for many years that linear broadcast TV is being overtaken by streaming services, and this move is projected to come at the end of the transmitting contract, as always likely to come eventually. Even with increasingly fewer younger people watching traditional TV, it still comes as a bit of a shock that it's happening too soon. The replacement will be an online service for which initially there will be a set-top box required, and we're guessing that will be a storm of protest, but since it's still quite a few years away and broadband coverage is now near universal, there's a good chance it'll peter out as the time approaches. Aside from the end of analog TV, we're seeing a steady decline in AM and long-wave transmission across Europe. What makes it surprising is that increasingly, instead of being a legacy analog system, the one facing now a turnoff is a future-proof replacement, and one that still seems plenty of use at that. A major shift in consumer electronic technology is taking place, but will anyone notice?
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0: It's ARRL's Year of the Club, and several radio clubs are helping to build up amateur radio some 8,000 miles away in the African nation of Malawi. Rich Musison, Whiskey 2, Victor Uniform, has more in this report.
1: An ARRL-affiliated club in New Jersey, which contributed what it called one very full pickup truck with antennas, coax, test instruments, and tools to a shipping container now being packed with gear that will soon be heading to the Jeffrey Don Memorial Foundation in Mbangweni, Malawi. The foundation is headed up by Don Jones, 7Q6M, and according to its website, its purpose is to help encourage interest and skills in science, technology, engineering, and math fields, quoting, through the hands-on discipline of amateur radio. This is the New Providence Club's second donation of gear for the foundation's technical school, the Jeffrey Don Learning Center, and it includes two Hamtech oscilloscopes purchased by the club. The first donation came about after a random QSO between Don and the club's activities director at a time when the club was trying to find homes for surplus gear that had been donated by the families of Silent Keys. All of it ended up in Malawi. I'm Rich Moseson, W2VU.
0: New Providence Amateur Radio Club's relationship with this program goes back to a random QSO a few years ago between 7 Quebec, 6 Mike, and NPARC Activities Director Sam Seeley, Kilo Charlie 2, Oscar Sierra Romeo. Don's QSO card piqued Sam's interest since the club had a large collection of surplus equipment that had been donated by families of Silent Keys. Making contact off-air, Don told Sam he'd take whatever they could spare. That resulted in the club's first shipment of 140 pounds of gear destined for Malawi. The newly gathered gear from New Providence Amateur Radio Club and other clubs is about to begin its journey across the Atlantic, as Don told the club this week that he'd received a shipping container in which to pack all the equipment headed for its new home.
2: 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SAQ on the air with Victor, Victor, Victor, Victor, Victor, Victor, Victor, Victor, Victor, DE, SAQ, SAQ, SAQ. At 1300 UTC, transmission of peace messages. Live video from World Heritage Grimeton Radio Station. The transmission event can be seen live on their YouTube channel. In 1924, the construction of Grimeton Radio Station in Sweden was completed, and the two transmitters invented by Ernst F.W. Alexanderson was put into commercial operation. The radio station call sign was SAQ. SAQ is the only remaining pre-electronic radio transmitter that has been preserved and is still functional, even though only one of the original two transmitters remain. There may be some test transmissions preliminarily on October 23rd between 1300 and 1600 CEST. During the test, SAQ will be on the air for shorter periods of time, when they will be carrying out some tests and measurements. The amateur radio station with the call sign SK6SAQ will be QRV during the day on the following frequencies: 3.517.2 kHz CW, 7.017.2 kHz CW, 14.017.2 kHz CW, 3.755 kHz single sideband and 7.140 kHz single sideband.
3: The Federal Communications Commission has approved a satellite spectrum abundance order that it says will open massive additional spectrum for better connectivity. It makes available 1,000 megahertz of spectrum in the 12 gigahertz and 42 gigahertz bands for connectivity services, including even faster satellite broadband. The commission provided the details in a fact sheet about the change published earlier this month. Chairman Brendan Carr has said that this action will assure that consumers continue to benefit from competitive, high-speed internet delivered from the next-gen satellites. The commission is promising that spectrum abundance will expand high-speed connectivity to underserved areas and allow a new generation of space-based communications. Bountiful downlink spectrum for consumer terminals provides more bandwidth for in-home satellite broadband, and with more spectrum for fixed earth stations, these rules can improve how traffic is routed on the ground, it said in the announcement. Additional capacity for inter-satellite links strengthens the backbone in orbit and makes it more resilient. Bolstering spectrum access for earth stations in motion brings better connectivity to ships, planes, and vehicles. New spectrum for telemetry, tracking, and control opens the door to a wide range of industrial and commercial innovations in space that we are only beginning to imagine. It said the decision will bring more capacity for satellite broadband to homes, in-flight and on-ship connectivity, and core traffic routing functions in satellite ground networks. In the 12.7 GHz band, the order permits fixed satellite service, or FSS, operations in both uplink and downlink, allowing FSS uplinks from individually licensed gateways and feeder links on Earth stations to space stations in geostationary satellite orbit and non-geostationary orbit, and allows uplinks from Earth stations in motion aboard aircraft and maritime vessels to geostationary satellite orbit space stations and downlink transmissions from NGSO space stations to blanket licensed users' terminals, including ESIMs. In the 42 GHz band, it permits FSS downlinks to individually licensed satellite gateways and feeder link earth stations, and maintains the existing primary allocation for terrestrial fixed service stations and changes the allocation for terrestrial mobile service stations to secondary. The commission also opened a further notice of proposed rulemaking to consider opening 1,450 MHz of spectrum in the KU and KA bands, along with 138.25 GHz in the D band for more intensive satellite communications. And in a second further notice of proposed rulemaking, it added more spectrum bands under consideration for space-related applications, including control of spacecraft and transmission of data for newly developed space operations.
1: Beware of email scams. ARRL reminds members to be very careful about responding to emails that don't look right, even if they appear to be from a known sender. We've received several reports recently from members who received emails claiming to be from ARRL that contain only a link, a button, or some other suspicious element. A closer look at these messages and the From field will show a non-ARRL address as the originating station, to borrow a phrase from message handling. These are likely phishing messages designed to get you to click or respond in an attempt to steal personal information or plant malware in your computer, or spam messages trying to separate you from your cache. If something doesn't look right in any email you're not expecting, delete it or contact the person or organization it claims to be from using a new message or another trusted method to ask whether it's legit.
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0: Volunteer Monitor Program Report. The Volunteer Monitor Program is a joint initiative between ARRL and the FCC to enhance compliance in the amateur radio service. This is the current activity report of the VM program. Technician operators in Oklahoma and Idaho were issued advisory notices for FT8 operation on 40 meters. Technicians have only CW privileges on 40 meters. Technician operators in Idaho and Florida were issued advisory notices for FT8 operation on both 20 and 40 meters. Technicians have only CW privileges on 40 meters and no privileges on 20 meters. A general class operator in Virginia was issued an advisory notice for sideband operation on 14.208 MHz and 14.180 MHz during a recent DX contest. SSB privileges on 20 meters for general class operators start at 14.225 MHz. An operator in Arizona was issued an advisory notice for operating APRS on 7.024 MHz with an expired license. Two operators in South Carolina were issued commendations. One was for exceptional parks on the air and summits on the air work, and for operating as K2L during the 13 Colony Special event. The second commendation was for assisting a middle school in setting up an amateur radio station and for operating as a control operator during training. A commendation was issued to an operator in Louisiana for exceptional courtesy during a Parks on the Air event on 14.347 MHz under crowded conditions. There was one meeting with the FCC Enforcement Bureau concerning, among other issues, rule violations on 7.200 MHz. Technician operators in Ohio and Missouri were issued advisory notices for FT8 operation on 20 meters, a band on which technicians have no operating privileges. Technician operator in New York was issued an advisory notice for FT8 operation on 20 and 40 meters. Technicians have only CW privileges on 40 meters and no privileges on 20 meters. A repeater operator in Massachusetts was issued an advisory notice for interfering with a coordinated repeater from a location not shown on his license. A repeater owner in California was issued an advisory notice for allowing unlicensed users on the repeater for practice fire drills. Due to the nature of the repeater owner's response, the matter was referred to the FCC and the operator was directed to cease operations immediately. There was one meeting with the FCC Enforcement Bureau concerning rule violations on 7.200 MHz. A virtual presentation on the VM program was given to the Santa Clarita, California Amateur Radio Club. The totals for this reports were 1,903 hours on HF frequencies and 2,438 hours on VHF frequencies and above for a total of 4,341 hours. Thanks to Volunteer Monitor Program Administrator Riley Hollingsworth, K4ZDH, for this report.
1: Hello and welcome to the next chapter of Philip Nettlinger, KA4KOE's Dead Electrical Dudes, in which he takes an out-of-the-ordinary look at the movers and shakers that helped grow our amateur radio hobby and other radio-related stuff. Philip has presented these dudes on EHAM over the last several years and has given us permission to use them here on This Week in Amateur Radio. And so here is Dead Electrical Dude number 8, Samuel Finley Breeze Morse. Entered mortal coil 27 April 1791, assumed room temperature 2nd April 1872. Philip decided to do a short essay on Samuel Morse, given the recent turn of events. He was all set to write you good folks an article on Ampere this time, but alas, it was not to be. Just think, if Sam's life had turned out a little bit differently, there would not be a system of communications referred to as Morse code, which is a misnomer anyway. The system of dots and dashes may have been invented by someone else called Johnny Code, or Algernon's Code, or Fred's Code, or Old Code. He loves rhymes. In his opinion, the code was so simple that it was bound to have been devised by some other lad or lass, and we'd be talking about someone else instead. In the picture shown on EHAM, instead of holding a book like our dearly departed Count Volta, Sam is holding a telegraph tape. Why isn't he looking at the tape? Perhaps he is gazing off in the distance, contemplating the future. Who knows? Whimsical speculation on your part is highly encouraged. In the maelstrom of postings, this article is sure to set off. Who was Morse the man? Samuel Morse was born in Charleston, Massachusetts, near Boston. Like many an extremely bright youth, Sam didn't appear to have any direction in his college studies. He was basically a good kid and wasn't prone to wild partying like our friend Ohm. I suspect that some of his father Jebediah's inevitable lectures while Sam sat on his knee on morality had something to do with it, as the old man was a preacher. As it was, his parents were not happy with the young man's penchant for painting. Actually, Sam was quite good at it and was highly respected in his skills. During his college years, he was fascinated by lectures he attended on the groundbreaking subject of electricity. As chance would have it, in 1832, Sam heard about a new invention, the electromagnet, while sailing back to the good old United States after conducting art studies in Europe. A eureka moment occurred, as Sam believed that the invention could be developed into a means of communication. Perchance, if Sam hadn't overheard that conversation, he would have died a poor artist. The idea of an electric telegraph, however, was not new. A competing system utilized a system of many wires and a needle pointer mechanism. The needle would rotate to the letter A, for instance, when the associated inputs were set. However, Morse's system utilized only a minimal number of wires. A sequence of long and short circuit closures was assigned for each letter and number, a code, if you will. After further development with the assistance of a couple of partners, Morse applied for a patent in 1837. The new invention caught on rapidly. By 1843, with federal funding, telegraph lines were installed between Boston and Washington, D.C. In 1844, his now famous message, "What hath God wrought?" was transmitted by Morse himself between the two cities. Sam's system used an electrically driven needle to mark the long and short dashes on a moving strip of paper where they could be decoded. However, much to Morse's incredulity, telegraph operators soon gained enough skill to the point that they could translate the sounds of the electromagnet clicking directly in their heads and write the letters down as they were sounded out. A common misconception is that Morse's code is the same code that is currently in use today by hams worldwide. This is not true. Although they share similar characteristics, there are significant differences. The International Morse Code retains its name to honor the inventor. In his later years, Morse was married a second time in 1848 to a cousin and begat more children in addition to those begat from his first marriage. He was quite the philanthropist. Sam gave generously to the art programs at Yale and Vassar Universities and others and helped out young artists wherever he could. The wealthy inventor died of pneumonia in 1872 while in New York City. Signed, Philip Nettlinger, P.E.K.A.4.K.O.E. References used therein, The American Leonardo, The Life of Samuel F.B. Morse by Carlton Mabee. With our thanks to Philip Nettlinger, K.A.4.K.O.E., for allowing us to use his Dead Electrical Dudes presentations, I'm Will Rogers, K5WLR, reporting for This Week in Amateur Radio.
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0: Hello and welcome to This Week in DX. I'm Bill, AJB. The following DX information comes from Bernie, W3UR, editor of the Daily DX, the Weekly DX, and the How's DX column in QST. If you would like a free two-week trial of the Daily DX, your only source of real-time DX information, just drop me a note at thedxmentor@gmail.com. Well, here's a request for operators. Three Yankee stroke P, Peter the First Island DX Expedition. The plan 3 Yankee 0 Lima Peter the First the expedition is still looking for 1 to 2 more team members. They will depart January 22nd, 2027 for a 33-day trip. Contact admin at 3 Yankee 0 India on that issue. They have packed up shipping containers in Texas this past weekend and they're shipping them soon, so they're on schedule. So if you're interested in that, either contact me or contact admin at 3 Yankee 0 Lima. Yankee Juliet, which is Vanuatu, and Fox Kilo, which is New Caledonia. Barry, Kilo Delta 6 Extra United, plans to depart Vanuatu, which is YJ0BP, on Tuesday, October 6th, weather permitting, to arrive in New Caledonia on October 9th or 10th, and he'll be active after that, so keep your eyes open for that. From East Kiribati, which is Tango 32, we have this. Kilo Hotel 6, Quebec Juliet, Ken, arrived on each Kiribati on September 23rd, local time. Extremely high tides and heavy rain have caused coastal flooding, leaving the Tango 32 Alpha Zulu antenna and station site underwater. He will operate if conditions improve, though the outlook is poor, and will depart Wednesday, October 7th. So not a lot of window for operating, but I hope he's able to do that. And now we have Wallace and Futuna Island, Fox Whiskey. Janus, Sugar Papa 9, Fox India Hotel, who is operating as Fox Whiskey 1 Papa from Wallison Island, reports that his limited baggage and space requirements have caused him to share one telescopic mast among his 40, 60, and 80-meter antennas, rebuilding the setup weekly. His schedule is 80 meters through October 2nd, 40 meters from October 2nd to the 12th, and 60 meters from October 12th to the 16th. He also plans to enter the upcoming Oceana DX sideband contest, operating on 40 through 10 meters. And he's a great operator, so if he can get out and get a good signal, he will. From Samoa, which is 5 Whiskey, we have this. Sugar Papa 5 Echo Alpha Quebec, JASIC, is now QRV as 5 Whiskey 0 Alpha Fox until October 12th on sideband only. During the trip, he plans to send updates and photos to Sugar Papa 5 Uniform Alpha Fox, Tom, who will then post the latest confirmation on the 5 Whiskey 0 Alpha Fox website. So keep an eye on that. So here's an update on one I've been mentioning recently, the Democratic Republic of the Congo, which is 9 Quebec. 13 members of the Mediterranean DX Club should be QRV from Kinshasa using the call sign Nang Tango 0 Mike Delta until October 11th. This is the first time the Nang Tango 0 prefix will be used, so we expect the pileups to be fierce. They know that this one is particularly needed on 160 and 80 meters, so they will emphasize those with the, quote, traditional human-operated modes, end quote. And I received a breaking update on this de-expedition. The 9 Tango 0 Mike Delta team in the Democratic Republic of the Congo have been having electrical problems. They now have resolved about 70% of the problems, and they hope to have it completely fixed tomorrow, which is today, with a new generator. All of the antennas from 10 to 40 meters are ready, and tomorrow they hope to have 80 through 160 along with receive and 6 meters. So by the end of today, which is Friday, the 2nd, they should be off and firing. From Micronesia, which is Victor 6, we have this. Juliet Radio 1 Golf Sierra Echo Takashata will be active from Wino Chuk, Micronesia from October 1st to October 7th, so he should be QRV now. Using the call sign Victor 61 Golf Sugar Echo, he will be running an IC7300 Mark II at 100 watts with an inverted V on 3.5 through 50 megahertz using sideband FT8 and CW. Operating hours will be limited because the operator will also be on vacation. QSL is available via EQSL or direct. From Svalbard, which is Juliet Whiskey, we get this. Lima Alpha 6 Victor Mike Erling, LA9 Delta Lima, Joost, and LA7XK Halvard will operate from Longyearbyen, Svalbard, as Juliet Whiskey 6 Victor Mike, Juliet Whiskey 9 Delta Lima, and Juliet Whiskey 7 X-Ray Kilo, respectively, from October 7th to the 12th. They will enter the Scandinavian Activity Contest as Juliet Whiskey 5 X-Ray. Before and after the contest, they will be QRV on CW sideband and FT8 on the HF bands and via the RS-44 satellite. America Samoa and 5 Whiskey. Alpha Golf 4 Zulu Papa Ryan has confirmed that his upcoming Pacific trip is moving forward with stops planned in American Samoa from October 15th to the 18th and Samoa from October 19th to the 29th. He said the American Samoa visit will be brief and focused mainly on tourism, though he does expect to operate his Kilo Hotel 8 stroke Alpha Golf 4 Zulu Papa while there. In Samoa, Ryan anticipates having more time for radio activity and has already begun the licensing process, requesting the call sign 5 Whiskey 0 Zulu Papa. This trip combines travel and amateur radio plans across the two island destinations, so good luck with that one. From the Juan Fernandez Islands, we have this update. The X-Ray Radio 0 team reports that key expedition equipment has reached Alexander Selkirk in the Juan Fernandez Islands, marking an important step toward the planned early October operations. I still don't have a hard date yet, by the way. The team says morale is high after months of planning, especially because reaching the remote island requires careful coordination by sea and on the ground. We were able to get team leader X-Ray Quebec 7 India Radio, Felipe, on the DX Mentor podcast. This is a very ambitious activation, and we wish Felipe and his team the best. Those podcast/YouTube episodes actually dropped this weekend on the DX Mentor podcast and YouTube channel. Another Vanuatu Yankee Juliet update. Julia Kilo 1 Juliet X-Ray Zulu Aki will again be active from Port Vila, Vanuatu as Yankee Juliet 1 Juliet X-Ray Zulu from October 11th to the 16th. On weekdays, he will operate after 5 p.m. local time, which is 11 hours ahead of UTC. He will only be active all day during the weekends. Look for him on 80 through 6 meters. Well, let's turn our attention a little bit toward toward Africa, where we find Charlie 5, the Gambia. Yankee Tango 3, Papa Lima, Louis, Fox 5, Radio Alpha Victor, Luke, and Darko, Echo 70 Alpha, will be active as Charlie 5 Radio from Tangi near Banjul, the Gambia, from October 1st through November 4th. I haven't heard them yet, but I assume they're QRV. During their stay, they will continue their humanitarian work by building 3 new classrooms for the Wilco School, which serves underprivileged children ages 3 to 5. So good luck with them, and if you can help them out, please donate to Charlie 5 Radio. From Albania, which is Zulu Alpha, we get this. Alpha Echo 5 X-Ray, John, plans holiday-style CW operation from Albania as Zulu Alpha stroke Alpha Echo 5 X-Ray in October. He will QRV from October 8th to October 30th from various locations in Albania. Operation will be casual and fit around travel plans, so be patient on that one. From Africa, 6 Oscar Somalia, we have this. The 6 Oscar 6 X-Ray team says that they have a, quote, truly remarkable location in a beautiful resort, end quote, in Berara in the northwest. It is a 3-hour drive from the Hagasi Airport. They had a video conference with the resort owner, which went well, discussing good spots for station setup. So good luck to them, and get them in the log if you can. From the Solomon Islands, we get this update. Part of the team is ready to depart. Final preparations are underway, and the equipment checklist is being reviewed once again, as we are aware that we are limited to just 6 total suitcases. We would also like to thank Bernhard, Hotel 44 Mike Sierra, who generously shared a lot of valuable advice with us regarding the activation in the Solomon Islands. The latest news is that the Solomon Islands have introduced electronic tourist visas, so we all have submitted our visa applications. So far, 5 out of the 6 visas have been approved, and we hope that the 6th visa will also be approved sometime today. Thank you for all your support. And that was from the H49A team, and I am really looking forward to that. It's been a while since I've gotten H4 in the log. Well, let's switch back to Africa for a couple more. 5 Hotel Tanzania, Italy Kilo 3 Golf Zulu Uniform Maurizio is returning to Tanzania from October 19th to November 19th as 5 Hotel 3 Mike Bravo. QSOs will be uploaded to Club Log, LOTW, EQSL, and QRZ.com, depending on internet access. From Sao Tome and Principe Islands, which is Sierra 9, we have this. The Sierra 9 Radio De-Expedition Team will run from October 17th to the 31st from Tamarindos. The antennas are a spider beam, hex beam, 40 meter vertical, 80 through 10 meter end-fed half wave, and a 5 element 6 meter Yagi. Digital modes will be FT8, MSHV, multi-slot only. Other modes will include CW, sideband, and RIDI. They will use 160 through 6 meters, including 60 meter operations, and all will be split at all times. So staying in Africa, we have Senegal, 6 Whiskey. 6 Whiskey Stroke, Italy 2 Yankee Sierra Bravo will be on CW sideband, and 6 Whiskey Stroke, Italy Kilo 2 Hotel Kilo Tango will be on digital from October 28th to November 9th. Due to the compound call sign 6 Whiskey Stroke, Italy Kilo 2 Hotel Kilo Tango that may appear truncated or in brackets in some of the older FT8 software, the team recommends using updated software at all time. They also recommend logging the full call sign exactly as 6 Whiskey Stroke Italy Kilo 2 Hotel Kilo Tango and not recording literal brackets if the software temporarily displays them. So here's an update on Christmas Island, which I've been talking about for quite a while. Victor Kilo 9 X-Ray Yankee will be a November 16th to December 4th de-expedition to Christmas Island that gives young amateur radio operators real-world leadership and operating experience. Led by Nancy 4 Mike Lima, Max, 8 young hams from the United States, Lithuania, Japan, and Malawi will plan, build, and operate the expedition themselves with veteran de-expeditioners Whiskey 6, Italy Zulu Tango, Greg, and W0 Golf Juliet, Glenn, serving only as advisors. In partnership with YOTA and supported by a Northern California DX Foundation equipment grant, VK9XY will also allow 30 to 40 additional young operators worldwide to gain remote de-expedition experience through the Next Gen Rib 2 stations. We were able to get the team leader, N4 Mike Lima, Max, and advisors W0GJ and Greg, W6IZT, on the DX Mentor podcast. Many DXers are talking about how important it is about doing something to get youth on the air. Greg and Glenn are doing something about it. We wish the team the best, and I will let you know when that podcast is available. And finally, from the South Cook Islands and the North Cook Islands, we have this. Yankee Tango 5 Alpha, Horain, will operate as E51 Alpha from Rarotonga in the South Cook Islands from November 14th to the 22nd. The holiday-style operation using CW, sideband, and FT8 on all bands will help prepare for a de-expedition to Manahiki in the North Cook Islands planned for September 25th to October 10th, 2027. Anyone interested in joining the 2027 expedition can contact Horain at yankeetango5alpha@yahoo.com. And more information is available at yankeetango1alphadelta or yt1ad.com. If you have any questions or need information, just drop me a note at thedxmentor@gmail.com. Until next week, this is Bill, AJB, saying 7-3, and thanks to my XYL Karen for her love and support. I hope to hear you in the pileups. Have a great DX week.
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1: I'm Elsa Levisel.
0: Spend 6 seconds thinking about this and you might come up with a soldering iron and a multimeter as your next investment.
1: To listen
0: but
1: to
0: what happens
1: WGXC
0: after that?
1: Acra.
0: Well, not universal, truth be told. My soldering iron has very little use, though half a century ago it was probably essential. My multimeter gets more use, even though it really doesn't do any radio tricks. Its most used feature is continuity testing. One proper bit of test gear is an antenna analyzer that we use most times anyone plays with antennas. Several years ago, I was given a lovely Nano VNA, which gets a regular workout, though calibration is a bit cumbersome. I was also given an inline power meter that provides all manner of battery health information. I take it to every portable operation. Gadgets aside, the tools I use more than all of these put together are a quality wire cutter and an Anderson power pole crimper with all the connector housing colours. There's also a comprehensive set of screwdriver bits enabling access to more equipment than I have time to investigate. A 15-watt dummy load good to 150 MHz gets regular use, and to complete the picture, underneath my desk is a HP 606A signal generator that I'm scared to restore. Last time I went near it, I managed to trip the house RCD, for reasons I still don't understand. There's other stuff in boxes and drawers, but I clearly don't use them enough to come to mind. Unremarked is my computing infrastructure. Until a couple of years ago, that consisted of a 27-inch iMac, vintage 2015. Expanded to 64 gigabytes of RAM, it ran all my software using VMware, sometimes a dozen or so virtual computers simultaneously. It died in 2024 when the power cord managed to short itself on my portable desk. Yes, that too tripped the RCD. Although I didn't lose any data, due to a perfect storm of incompatibility, it's been nearly 2 years before I found the beginnings of a replacement. A small form factor Lenovo Idea Center with 32 gigabytes of RAM running Proxmox. If I was made of money, I'd probably find space for an oscilloscope and a signal generator, perhaps even a proper network analyzer. But truth be told, most of my adventures these days are in the software realm. That's not to say that there's no place for such gear, just that I suspect that they'd feel overwhelming rather than something I'd grab to solve a problem. That said, regular posts by ISMO, Oscar Hotel 2 Foxtrot Tango Golf, about resurrecting all manner of broken testing equipment, revealed to me that a surprising number of these tools are essentially a computer with an operating system running some custom application that presents itself to the user via a display. Apparently you haven't lived until you see a Windows boot loop on your Agilent oscilloscope. I suppose I shouldn't be surprised. The HP 8920A RF communications set that I played with a while back runs what looks like a version of DOS, which comes on ROM chips, according to HP taking 2 hours to replace for a firmware upgrade. And each of its inbuilt tests is a program written in HP Instrument Basic. This morning I walked into my office and spotted my Pluto SDR on my desk. If you're unfamiliar, a Pluto SDR is a little box, blue, because of course colour matters, has two SMA coax connectors on one side and two USB sockets on the other side. One antenna port is marked RX, the other TX, and by connecting the two together you can create a transmission and then receive it. While that sounds completely useless, it's the exact same setup as any number of bits of test equipment. To be clear, normally you have something you're testing connected between the ports. Combine that with a connected computer and you have the makings of some fancy test gear capable of 70 MHz to 6 GHz. Since it's all open source, you can write your code in your language of choice. Of course, I'm not the first person to come to this point. There's tools around for making this reality, implementing oscilloscope, spectrum analyzer, and plenty more. I'm already imagining what I might achieve with GNU Radio. While there's plenty of room for soldering irons in our community, I think it's also worth considering

0: wondering what software might help in your toolkit. During the week, I was shown a photograph of a chalkboard standing on the sidewalk with one of those thought of the day quotes on it. Credit aside, since I've been unable to confirm it despite multiple reverse image searches and attempts at author attribution, the sentiment struck with me, and the more I think about it, the more it resonates, and this being radio, that works on so many levels. We proudly refer to our community as amateur radio, hold it up as a badge of honour and tell everyone we know about it. Curiously, when you look in the dictionary, you see a litany of words with less than complimentary connotations, like freak, dabbler, crank, neophyte, inexpert, unprofessional, second rate, and plenty more. In essence, the word amateur is contrasted with the word professional, and our community comes out looking worse for wear. I'm pointing this out because the experience is insidious. I've told the story of me attempting to report local radio broadcast interference to the regulator, when I came upon an investigator who asked how I knew about interference. I explained that I was a licensed amateur. His response was, "I am a professional." I can still hear the capital P, now well over a decade later. It's also interesting when you talk to people outside the community who don't really get what it is that we do. Often they'll think that you're not serious about this and will unthinkingly dismiss your interest and pursuit because it has the word amateur in it. So what of this and the chalkboard? Here's the quote. "You say amateur as if it's a dirty word. Amateur comes from the Latin word amare, which means to love, to do things for the love of it." As you might imagine, I went hunting to confirm this sentiment. It turns out that the word amateur comes from French amateur, meaning person who cultivates an art or science for their pleasure. In turn, that comes directly from Latin amator, meaning lover, one who loves, which stems from amare, to love. As an aside, dilettante, from Italian dilettare, comes from to delight. It appears that once respectable pursuits in arts and science lost ground against professionalism, and we ended up with a growing gap between formal and informal, which increasingly is understood as dangerous rather than charming. I think it's time to reclaim amateur and take to love to heart in our community. So, radio, for the love of it. That's what we do, what we are. And to be honest, I think that really says everything we need to remember. I'm Ono, Victor Kilo 6, Foxtrot Lima Alpha Bravo.
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0: 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Bruce?
1: Thanks, Rich. IO-86 just had its 11th birthday, and the APRS controller is showing signs of age and deafness. The FM repeater is in good condition, thanks to Yono YD0NXX/N5SNN for this report. From AMSAT Spain, we learned their Hades L Pocket Cube should launch on October 1st and be able to do a single-channel FM voice or multi-simultaneous CW, FT4, or FT8 signals. Uplink will be on 10 meters and downlink on 70 centimeters. Do not forget, if you're in the Jacksonville, Florida area October 9th and 10th, stop in at the Wyndham Jacksonville Airport for the AMSAT Symposium. This is Bruce Page, KK5DO.
0: Just ahead in radio sport, we're in the heart of contest season, so there are too many contests for us to list them all. Here are a few. Please see this week's ARRL letter for a complete listing. This weekend features the California QSO Party, CW and Phone, and the Collegiate QSO Party, CW, Phone, and Digital. October 10th features the QRP-ARCI Fall QSO Party, CW, and the 1010 International 10-10-Day Sprint, CW, Phone, and Digital. There are 8 contests on the weekend of October 10th and 11th, including the CW weekend of the Oceania DX contest, the Phone weekend of the Scandinavian Activity Contest, and the Arizona, Pennsylvania, and South Dakota QSO parties, all CW and Phone. Again, for a complete list, see this week's ARRL letter, and remember to visit the ARRL contest calendar for even more events and information. Here's the schedule for this month's ARRL section, state, and division conventions. October 3rd has 3 events: the Micro Expo, hosting the ARRL Santa Barbara Section Convention in Camarillo, California; the Wichita Area Hamfest, hosting the ARRL Kansas Section Convention in Wichita; and the Rock Hill Hamfest, hosting the ARRL South Carolina Section Convention in Rock Hill, South Carolina. SparkCon 2026, hosting the ARRL Midwest Division Convention, will be held October 9th and 10th in Sedalia, Missouri. The North Star Radio Convention, hosting the ARRL Dakota Division Convention in Brooklyn Park, Minnesota, is on the 10th. And there are 2 events on October 11th. The Nutmeg Hamfest, hosting the ARRL Connecticut State Convention in Meriden, and Hamfest, hosting the ARRL Southern New Jersey Section Convention in Mullica Hill, New Jersey. October 16th through 18th features Pacificon, hosting the ARRL Pacific Division Convention in San Ramon, California. October 24th is the ARRL Day in the Park, hosting the ARRL Mississippi Section Convention in Ridgeland, and the Stone Mountain Hamfest, hosting the ARRL Georgia State Convention in Lawrenceville, will be on October 30th and 31st. Search the ARRL Hamfest and Convention database at www.arrl.org/hamfests to find events in your area. Here's this week's ARRL Solar Report. Solar activity is expected to remain at low levels in the coming days, according to NOAA's Space Weather Prediction Center. The W3LPL propagation forecast from the Daily DX suggests that the low bands are your best bet for DXing right now, as the sunspot cycle continues to decline, although 20 meters still offers good opportunities. Long-distance propagation on 10 and 12 meters is generally poor, with good openings on 17 and 15 when the solar flux index is 100 or higher. It's currently hovering right around 100. Good DX conditions can be expected on 20 meters throughout the day and into the night, says W3LPL, with 30, 40, and 80 meters offering excellent DX during hours of darkness. For more information concerning radio propagation, visit the ARRL Technical Information Service, read what the numbers mean, and check out the propagation page of Carl Lutzel Schwab, K9LA. Share your reports and observations. Send your tips, questions, or comments to W2VU at ARRL.org.
2: One way to introduce people to amateur radio is to link it with other interests and activities. We hear more in this report from Rich Moseson, W2VU, at League headquarters.
0: For example, the Keystone Truck and Tractor Museum outside Richmond, Virginia, already has a ham station as part of its permanent exhibit. And this summer, volunteers from six area radio clubs joined museum volunteers to present a radio day, during which visitors learned about radio history and were introduced to modern-day amateur radio as well. Event coordinator Kathleen DiMaggio Adams, K5HTZ, known around the museum as the Radio Lady, said visitors to the August 8th event tried Morse code, studied antique equipment, watched live amateur radio demonstrations, and learned how radio supports emergency communication. She added that, quote, children followed a scavenger hunt, designed imaginary antennas, and discovered that signals are moving invisibly around us all the time. Participating clubs included the Richmond Amateur Radio Club, Richmond Amateur Telecommunications Society, and Powhatan Area Radio Club, all ARRL-affiliated clubs, plus the Hanover, Virginia Amateur Radio Club, Lower Appomattox Regional Radio Club, and the Central Virginia 6-Meter Group.
2: The museum's exhibit is built around the extensive antique radio collection of John DiMaggio, K5HTZ, Silent Key. His daughter, Kathleen DiMaggio Adams, now holding that call sign, explained how his collection fit in with the trucks and tractors. There were several institutions interested in my dad's radio collection, she said, but ultimately it was the character of the people at Keystone that made it feel like the right home for it. They value American ingenuity, mechanical knowledge, preservation, and keeping old technology alive and working rather than simply displaying it. I felt very strongly that my dad would have respected that. Adams said Radio Day demonstrated that radio history is not something locked behind glass, but rather an experience that can still be heard, touched, and explored. She also pointed out that radio continues to be very important to farmers while working in the fields. And truckers, of course, rely heavily on radio while on the road.
3: 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The exchange is a call sign, U.S. State, Canadian Province, DX, and signal report. Points are scored for each mode and band worked. There's another reason to work these college radio clubs. Many are ARRL-affiliated clubs and can count towards the ARRL-affiliated clubs endorsement for the ARRL America's 250 Worked All States Award, provided the club's uploads and its QSOs to the logbook of the world. Schools interested in participating should register now. Visit the Collegiate QSO Party website for registration details and operating information. Among the registered schools so far are the Bursa, Uldag University, Carnegie Mellon University, Cornell University, Embry-Riddle Aeronautical University, Indiana University, Kansas State, Lehigh University, Michigan State University, Milwaukee School of Engineering, Missouri University of Science and Technology, New York University, North Carolina State University, Purdue University, Rensselaer Polytechnic Institute, the Rose Holman Institute of Technology, the Ohio State University, University of Nebraska-Lincoln, University of Wisconsin-Stout, and Worcester Polytechnic Institute. Visit the ARRL Collegiate Amateur Radio Program at the ARRL website for more information or ways to support and promote amateur radio among students and ham radio clubs at colleges and universities.
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0: The Lviv Shortwave Club, known as the cradle of Polish amateur radio, is celebrating its centennial in 2026 with special anniversary call signs and commemorative certificates, as well as a ceremonial meeting taking place later this month. With more details, we go to Rich Mosesen, W2VU, reporting from League headquarters.
1: Now, if you look at a map of Europe, you'll see that the city of Lviv is actually in Ukraine, and the club is based there as well. But before World War II, Lviv was in Poland, and in its early days, the club represented Polish amateurs in the International Amateur Radio Union, published its own magazine, and was the original administrator of what is today the SPDX contest. After the war, Lviv found itself in Ukraine, but the club's membership stretched across both sides of the border and continues to do so today. That's reflected in the special call signs you may encounter on the air, which come from both Ukraine and Poland. These call signs and a link to details on the commemorative certificates are in this week's ARRL letter. The culmination of the anniversary celebrations will be a ceremonial meeting in Lviv later this month as part of the International Conference on Advanced Trends in Radio Electronics and Info Communications. I'm Rich Mosesen, W2VU.
0: The culmination of the anniversary celebration will be a ceremonial meeting which will take place in the main hall of the Lviv Polytechnic National University, the largest university in Ukraine, as part of the International Conference of Advanced Trends in Radio Electronics and Info Communications on October 15th through the 17th, 2026. In an acknowledgement of the ongoing hostilities between Ukraine and Russia, it is noted by UR5WHT and K1CC that the hall is equipped with a bomb shelter, which allows the ceremony to proceed safely even in the event of an air raid alert.
2: Orbit Deck for iOS, a comprehensive amateur satellite tracking application for both the iPhone and the iPad, is now available on the Apple App Store. Developed by Paul Stoltzer, NH8AM, the app runs natively on both iPhone and iPad with iOS 17 or later, and its source code is published on GitHub. At its core, OrbitDeck computes live look angles, range rate and subpoint, and footprint for any satellite, along with next pass predictions featuring quality scoring and elevation profiles, a daily schedule for every favorite pass, and multi-day pass progressions, a full ground track map, an all-day sky radar showing every favorite at once, an animated 3D globe, and a polar sky plot marking AOS, LOS, and direction of travel. Orbital elements are pulled from Celestrak and AMSAT and refreshed automatically. Logging is built in with an on-device QSO log. Logging of the world uploads and signed directly on the device from the operator's own certificate. Clouding and WaveLog uplogs, an ADIF import and export with automatic logbook of the world satellite naming. The app can also record a pass, decode SSTV images into an exportable gallery, and work full duplex FT4 over USB or network audio, decoding the downlink while transmitting with a live Doppler readout, automatic transponder recalibration, and push-to-talk via CAT. For operating, the app offers four-dial DX Doppler display and a single-station Doppler playbook per satellite calibration, a link with budget with per-elevation margin, and for those chasing records, full rig control lets the app Doppler tune a transceiver over BLE serial adapter, or an ICON network connection supporting ICOM, CIV, Yaesu, and Kenwood radios. Rovers will find the station and grid tools especially handy, and the app can operate with a fixed site or follow the device's GPS, recognizing VUCC grid lines and corners per ARRL rules so that every claimable grid can be shown. It also includes a live grid finder that guides the operator into a line or corner with a compass arrow, along with a display of the current DXCC entity, state, and county. Rounding out the package are an orbital analysis suite covering the 1232 nodal and apsidal rates, beta angle, eclipse fractions, LIAN, conjunction awareness, and state vector to element recovery. Also covered are live space weather from NOAA and NOAA's AMSSQL.com, an MUF and HF path tool, a classic OSCAR locator simulator with printable overlays, and a reference orbit schedule, more than 60 antenna feed lines, RF and orbit calculators, a receipt tape scientific calculator, and a graphing calculator, and a basic interpreter and PDF, CSV, and XLSX exports.
3: It's time for AMSAT satellite headlines from all over. And this week we start with a reminder that Jamboree on the Air and Jamboree on the Internet, the annual worldwide scouting event promoting friendship and global citizenship via amateur radio and the Internet, will be held October 16th through the 18th, 2026. Satellite demonstrations have long been a crowd favorite at JOTA stations. A handheld, an aero antenna, and a pass of an FM bird can introduce a whole troop of amateur radio in space in under 15 minutes. Next, the crew for ISS Expedition 75 are hosting their first slow scan TV event, and true to the mission of amateur radio on the International Space Station, the focus is on images of students and education. Transmissions will be on UHF starting from October 2nd at 0900 UTC through to October 6th. The team will be transmitting on 437.500 MHz plus or minus Doppler shift and using Robot 36 mode. And finally this week, Amateur Radio Daily's DXing at Galactic Scale looks at a new testable hypothesis dubbed Behavioral SETI, or Search for Extraterrestrial Intelligence, which seeks to explain the apparent radio silence of the cosmos through the behavior of hypothetical civilizations rather than their absence. Food for thought for anyone who has spent a long night listening to noise on a quiet band.
4: 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But any new service on the analog band must be a community-based station, as the regulator says it has zero plans in the short to medium term to allow new commercial radio stations to use FM. The decision follows a consultation launched in February on how the regulator should use its licensing and spectrum resources as the current small-scale DAB licensing program comes towards its conclusion. Ofcom says it will proceed with consideration of new FM community radio licenses and has opened a formal call for expressions of interest to identify where demand exists. For digital radio, Ofcom will continue licensing small-scale DAB multiplexes in unserved areas and prioritize requests from existing operators to improve or extend coverage. It will also take a more flexible approach to the small-scale DAB 40% ceiling where appropriate, but will not prioritize further local DAB multiplex licensing in the short to medium term. The community radio process begins with organizations identifying areas where they would like to apply for an FM license or, exceptionally, an AM license. Ofcom will only consider inviting applications in areas for which it receives an expression of interest during this exercise. Priority will be given first to areas without an existing community radio service and without small-scale DAB coverage.
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0: solar-powered amateur radio satellites are welcoming a newcomer into low Earth orbit. But this satellite isn't for radio. It is an artificial intelligence experiment. The satellite is known as MVP, and its launch will allow Google to test whether its objective to run an AI data center from space can become reality. Operating with only 1 kilowatt of power, the solar-powered satellite is offering a trial run of Google's TPUs, or Tensor Processing Units, to determine whether they can survive the harsh conditions of space temperatures and radiation. Their high energy consumption means that the TPUs will only be operating for 15 minutes at a time. This experimental space-based data center marks the dawn of Project Suncatcher, which Google ultimately sees as a space-based network of AI satellites flying in close proximity, communicating with one another over lasers, links much like those used by the Starlink network from SpaceX. Google hopes to have the two such satellites launched sometime next year.
1: Volunteers and professionals involved in emergency communication can expect added help next spring when an extra tool in public awareness responds to crisis conditions in one California county. Broadcast radios tuned to the VHF public service band are being viewed as the mainstay of public safety in Santa Barbara County, California. These are NOAA weather radios tuned to the National Weather Service, and they are a high priority for the county's Office of Emergency Management. The broadcast receivers provide information such as evacuation notices or orders to the shelter in place when other forms of alerts cannot get through. In addition to carrying weather information, the wet radios automatically sound an alarm tone when an emergency alert goes out, even if the radio is powered off. County officials believe that disabled people, low-income residents, and residents in rural communities with poor cellular reception are among those who would benefit the most from these radios. The Office of Emergency Management expects to announce a project to get these radios distributed to residents in vulnerable communities, a project funded by a grant from the California Governor's Office of Emergency Services and its Next Generation Warning System grant program. The radios and assistive devices are geared towards persons with disabilities, are expected to be available by spring.
2: It's official. AMSAT-DL's three Erminaz 2 pocket cubes, Erminaz 2U, Erminaz 2V, and Erminaz 2X, were launched aboard SpaceX's Transporter 18 rideshare mission from Vandenberg Space Force Base on Thursday, October 1st at 1818 UTC, AMSAT-DL announced on September 25th. The three spacecraft will be deployed from UARC's OSSI mission using a pocket cube deployer provided by the Libra Space Foundation into a 500 by 600 kilometer polar orbit. The trio shares an identical design derived from AMSAT-DL's Erminaz 1 spacecraft, which were built on the Libra Space Foundation's cubic platform and still await the first flight of Rocket Factory Augsburg's RFA-1 from Saxvord Spaceport in the United Kingdom. That makes the Erminaz 2 satellites the first of the Erminaz family to reach orbit. AMSAT-DL describes the build as its shortest satellite campaign to date. When the launch opportunity arose in early 2025, the flight models had to be ready for integration into the deployer within a matter of weeks. The satellites were originally manifested on Transporter 14, then Transporter 16, before settling on Transporter 18. The Erminaz program is a syndicated multi-pocket cube mission led by AMSAT-DL in collaboration with AMSAT-EA, ESRO Germany, at the Bochum Observatory and the Libra Space Foundation, with the goal of promoting, advancing, and developing knowledge about space and amateur radio. Each of the three Erminaz 2 spacecraft will transmit telemetry and science data from onboard radiation sensors and triaxial accelerometers, gyroscopes and magnetometers, downlink SSDV images, and provide a digipeater and store and forward functions, allowing licensed amateurs to use the satellites as relays to communicate with one another worldwide. Only non-proprietary, open-source, and documented protocols will be used, including CCSDS telemetry, a CW beacon with call sign identification, SSDV, and AX25, along with in-flight experiments using GFSK, GMSK, and BPSK modulation at data rates from 600 to 19,200 BPS in both CCSDS and IEEE 802.15.4 framing. The IARU has coordinated the following frequencies. IRMINAS-2U will operate in the UHF amateur satellite band on 435.900 MHz, while IRMINAS-2V and IRMINAS-2X will operate in the VHF band on 145.920 MHz and 145.960 MHz, respectively. AMSAT-DL notes that these frequencies are to be used only for amateur purposes. Operators wishing to decode the satellites will find that David Esteves, EA2GPZ, added a decoder for the IRMINAS family's cubic-derived communications stack to GR satellites in 2024, and telemetry reports via the SADNOGS network will be welcomed. Transponder 18 is shaping up as a banner flight for amateur radio. AMSAT-EA's UNNE-1B and Hades-L and Argentina's UTNH-SAT are also manifested on the mission.
0: Mention the word YACHT, an acronym for Young Amateurs Communication Ham Team, and you can't help but think of Edward Engelman, KG8CX. He had been an elementary school teacher by profession, but even in retirement, he answered a call to be a mentor. Ed passed away on September 24th in his home state of Michigan. He was the co-founder of the youngsters radio group known as YACHT, which fired the imaginations and ambitions of many young radio operators through its youth net, informal chats, and other activities. The group has since grown to include hundreds of members worldwide. Always proud of young amateur radio operators who expanded their knowledge and their experience, Ed himself was not without high levels of achievement. He received the Hamvention Ham of the Year Award in 2024, and 1 year later became the recipient of the YASME Excellence Award. At both award presentations, he credited the youngsters to whom he devoted so much of his time and caring. Ed was 87.
3: It's already a busy year for school amateur radio clubs in Portugal, especially in the Azores, which recently began coordinating joint activities and sharing their knowledge directly through a newly formed group with the acronym RERA. The organization stands for the Rede Escolar de Radio Americanismo dos Açores, or Azores School Amateur Radio Network. It was established last June at a meeting coordinated by Ana Braga, CU2YK, a teacher at the Capelas Integrated Basic School in the Azores. In addition to its educational goals, NERA is also raising the profile of amateur radio as a public service resource and aims to assist other schools in the region to establish their own student amateur radio clubs. RERA plans to hold its first regional meeting at the end of the school year in 2027 so that teachers, students, and cooperating radio hams can present their projects and share the experiences they had during their first year of working together.
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0: Peter Nowinski, Whiskey 3 Lima India X-Ray of Greencastle, Pennsylvania, was honored by the Antietam Radio Association and the family of Steve Straherick. Whiskey Alpha 8 Echo India Hotel, Silent Key, of Myersville, Maryland, for his response to events that led to the discovery of Steve's sudden passing on May 27, 2026. According to the club's activity manager, Joe McGuire, Whiskey Alpha 1, Zulu Zulu, Quebec, Straherick was net control of the group's weekly Four States net when he suddenly stopped responding to check-ins. After repeated calls on the radio and to his cell phone went unanswered, the local sheriff's office was asked to make a welfare check. That was delayed due to other calls, so Nowinski drove 45 minutes to Straherick's home to check in on him. He arrived at the same time as the sheriff's deputy. Steve's wife, Jean, answered the door, having no idea there might be a problem. McGuire said that Peter and the deputy went to Steve's shack and discovered that he had passed away in his chair. Through his incredible compassion and selflessness, Peter was there in Steve's family's hour of need, said McGuire, adding that Steve's family had a special service award plaque made for Peter, which was presented at the club's August meeting. The Antietam Radio Association is an ARRL-affiliated club.
1: And to wrap up this week, in a first for astronomers, radio signals have been detected from another world, a giant planet outside our solar system, 64 light years from Earth. South Africa's Meerkat radio telescope has detected repeated bursts of radio signals coming from the Beta Pictoris planetary system and have traced it to a strong magnetic field around the giant planet. Researchers say that these are the first auroral radio emissions in history to ever be detected from an exoplanet. The significance of this discovery, which the researchers published 2 weeks ago, means that researchers have found a way to measure magnetic fields of a young planet, which until now was only theoretical.
2: 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That's Whiskey, the number 2, X-Ray Bravo Sierra, 77@gmail.com. Be sure and use Anchor Audition in the subject line. 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We hope to hear from you soon. 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If you would like to have your club's repeater announced on This Week in Amateur Radio, send us an email with all the pertinent information to w2xbs77@gmail.com. Many of the news and information items heard in this edition of This Week in Amateur Radio have been provided by the American Radio Relay League, the ARRL Audio News Service, and the ARRL Letter, AMSAT, the Radio Amateurs of Canada, the Shortwave Listening Post, the Federal Communications Commission, the Radio Society of Great Britain, and Ofcom, the South African Radio League, the 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
2: This is Mitch McConnell when I'm up in the Catskills to go hunt bear and visit my friends in the Greene County Legislature. I always tune into WGXC. I love that weird show, the Nothing Is Real Radio Hour, but it's not on very often. What a bunch of crazy Yankees up there. 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I wish we had something like that in Kentucky. 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
3: La despensa de alimentos de Catskill está localizada en la parroquia de la Iglesia de St. Luke en Catskill, en la calle William, número 50. 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La comida sana es un derecho. 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

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My name is Matthew O'Neill. Right now we're listening to a piece by Elion Radig, Okum Ocean, a collaborative piece with the Ancien Orchestra. Elion Radig was a trailblazing French minimalist composer. This is kind of an emblematic piece of her work, her repertoire, and the timbre and the flow really resonates. I hope you're enjoying. Thanks for listening. Panther Mountain Sound.

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Hello and welcome to Background Briefing, available 24/7 at backgroundbriefing.org. I'm Ian Masters, and today we'll examine a number of stories and issues in the news. We'll begin with the botched execution attempts on 50-year-old Krista Pike in Tennessee, who was 18 when she murdered 19-year-old Colleen Slemmer in 1995. Krista is clinging to life after multiple attempts to inject two doses of a lethal drug into her by the state, and we'll discuss the extent to which this macabre barbarism is changing how people view the death penalty as executions spike upwards with the return of Donald Trump. Joining us is the Reverend Stacy Rector, Executive Director at Tennesseans for Alternatives to the Death Penalty, an ordained Presbyterian minister. She served as Associate Pastor of the Second Presbyterian Church in Nashville for 9 years and also served as a spiritual advisor to Steve Henley, an inmate on Tennessee's death row who was executed in 2009. Then we go to Berlin for an analysis of Iran's strategic adaptation after losing its proxies in Syria, Lebanon, and Gaza, then gaining new leverage by controlling the Strait of Hormuz thanks to Netanyahu and Trump's stupidity and hubris, and now, via the Houthis, control over the strategic choke point between the Red Sea and the Indian Ocean. Joining us to discuss whether the war will be reignited soon or the stalemate will continue is Hamidreza Azizi, senior Iran analyst at the International Crisis Group. His research focuses on Iran's policy and security policy, Iran's foreign and security policy, elite dynamics, armed non-state actors, and geopolitics of the Middle East. He's the author of the new book just out, The Axis of Resistance, Iran, Israel, and the Struggle for the Middle East. And he has an article at Time magazine we will discuss how the war is changing the geography of Iran's influence. Then finally, Background Briefing's Analeia looks into a real culture.

0: major war underway in Ukraine as Putin attempts to erase Ukraine's language, culture, and national identity by raining down drones and missiles on the civilian population to break their will and submit to the Russian dictator. Joining Anna is a professor of history at City University of New York's College of Long Island, Susan Smith-Peter, a scholar who has studied Russian journalism and civic society for over two decades. She has published several books about how Russia sees itself, the country's history, and its deteriorating relations with the international community as Putin tries to destroy what he can't conquer. And joining us now is the Reverend Stacy Rector, Executive Director of Tennesseans for Alternatives to the Death Penalty, an ordained Presbyterian minister. She served as associate pastor of the Second Presbyterian Church in Nashville for 9 years and also served as a spiritual advisor to Steve Henley, an inmate on Tennessee's death row who was executed in 2019. Welcome to Background Briefing, the Reverend Stacy Rector.
1: Thank you for having me.
0: Well, thanks for joining us. And of course, the botched execution of Krista Pike, I think has disturbed most people, I would think, particularly here in the United States and around the world for that matter. The United States has, from 1976 to 2015, has conducted 1,392 executions, 995 of which took place in the South. Of course, this puts the United States statistically along with Iran and China, which is something of a badge of shame, if you will. But what's your sense of where things stand now? Because having been administered two doses of this execution cocktail, it would seem that Krista Pike, even though she's on a ventilator and we don't know her condition, but I imagine it's pretty likely that she's not going to come out of this hole, right? She may well be damaged for life, if there is to be a life.
1: Right. Yes, we just don't know. Again, as far as I know today, she remains in critical condition, as you say, on a ventilator. Tragically, we have advocates like myself, attorneys, medical professionals, have been warning for some time that this was not only possible, but probable, that these protocols are so secretive, they do not allow for proper transparency. Governor Lee, to his credit, in 2022, stopped an execution about an hour before it was to happen here because he became aware of technical problems, including the fact that the state wasn't following its own protocol. There was a study done. There were findings that showed that there were real problems. And then Governor Lee hired Commissioner Frank Strada from Arizona, a department that also had a history under his leadership of problems with botching executions. And what we saw in 2025 was the adoption of a new protocol relying on pentobarbital that, again, doubled down on secrecy and was not addressing the issues that had been raised. And so since that time, people have been sounding the alarm, particularly attorneys have been trying to get the courts to pay attention to what they were saying about the real concerns that something was going to go terribly wrong. And then it happened in May of this year with Tony Carruthers, again, raised the issue. This is a problem. This protocol is not working and it is dangerous and we need to look at it. And nothing was done. And here we are.
0: Well, there were a number of attempts to administer this deadly cocktail. And at one point, the victim, Krista Pike, even tried to advise the people administering the injections. And one of them, apparently, there was a 90-degree bend in a needle. Isn't this to do with the fact that no medical professional, let alone any doctor who is subject to the Hippocratic Oath, they can't have anything to do with this barbaric practice, right? So you don't have any medical professionals, do you? Isn't that what's going on here?
1: Yes, for sure. And if you do have medical professionals, they are medical professionals who have been willing to set aside their professional ethics to do this. We do know that a physician did participate in Tony Carruthers' execution and was unable to set the central line that he was supposed to be competent to set, which led to what happened to Tony Carruthers. We don't know, again, because of the secrecy, if this physician was also present for Mr. Hines' execution in August and Krista Pike's attempt just this past week, but we know he was telling the media that he was going to be involved. But in terms of who is setting the IVs, what their training is, we just don't know. Again, cloaked in secrecy.
0: So does that mean that the doctor who's breaking the Hippocratic Oath, he is protected by secrecy?
1: He is. The only way that his identity became known was in 2025 during another problematic execution, the execution of Byron Black. The warden accidentally said his name out loud during the execution. And that is how the media determined who he was. And since then, he's been deposed. That was prior to Mr. Carruthers' execution and admitted that he had not set a central line in 13 years. Which, if you talk to any doctor, they say, unless you're doing them regularly, you have no business doing them at all. So again, the state, even though the doctor was even saying, a month ago that he was going to be involved with Krista Pike's execution, the state refused to confirm that, saying that it was speculative and that they did not have to tell the public.
0: But surely there's a mechanism for the AMA or somebody to take away this doctor's medical license because of his violation of the Hippocratic Oath.
1: Well, we do know that a complaint was filed against him by Tony Carruthers' sister shortly after that botch. That would have been filed here in Tennessee to our Medical Board of Ethics. We have heard nothing about that. We don't know what the status of that is. And I am unclear what the American Medical Association's ability is to actually revoke a license, if the state has licensed you.
0: So, if you don't mind, let's talk about the broader politics in Tennessee. We've seen certainly from some of the demonstrations in the State House that the Republican control of the both chambers are pretty sort of thuggish in a way. They don't really want to tolerate any opposition, any debate. They tend to just want to buffalo stuff through. But is there a possibility in the gubernatorial race with Jerry Green running against Senator Marsha Blackburn, that there could be an upset here? She's a former public defender, I understand.
1: I don't know. I think the likelihood of an upset is probably low, but it's not impossible. And certainly, Jerry Green has a very different perspective about the death penalty and its problems than does Senator Blackburn.
0: Well, she wants to bring back the electric chair.
1: Right. And I think that, we're going to see some legislation being filed. That wants to utilize new methods of execution. The state of Tennessee already has the electric chair as a method. In our state, if you were sentenced to die before the year 1999, you were actually sentenced under the electric chair. And so you have a choice. You may choose the chair or lethal injection. And for a period from about 2018 to 2020, we saw individuals choosing the chair over lethal injection because of their fear of it. That has changed in the last few years, partly because the information around lethal injection is so difficult to obtain that I think people on death row simply say, I don't have enough information to make an informed decision, so I'm not choosing at all. And that means that it goes to lethal injection. If Senator Blackburn or the legislature decides they want to bring in a new method or make the chair the sole method, we obviously don't think that's a good idea, but what we are going to demand and hope that the state of Tennessee, our citizens here demand, is full transparency around whatever they do, because the secrecy that we have seen has led to these horrific outcomes, and it's unacceptable.
0: Well, the number of executions certainly went down during Biden's 4 years, him being a devout Catholic and against capital punishment. But then Trump has come back, and they've gone way back up, right? They've doubled in the last year, and then in this year, they'll probably meet the same level. And is that your understanding?
1: Yes, I mean, both death sentencing and execution have really plummeted over the, over the last 40 years. To your point, we have seen an uptick, particularly around executions, and not so much around death sentencing. Tennessee has only had 5 new death sentences since 2013, which in my mind shows you where the public is more than does the fact that we're now executing people that we sentenced, in ni the 1980s or the 1990s, which is the reality here. So yes, there is an uptick. My understanding is a big part of the uptick is the state of Florida, that Florida has gone so far in executing people over the last few years that they have skewed those numbers a bit. So yes, we're seeing an uptick, but it still isn't anything like we saw some decades ago.
0: But do you think that what happened with Christopher Pike has stirred the conscience of the United States? Because, we have in this political race, we have James Tallarico in Texas, who is invoking his religious faith, and he seems to be doing quite well, and certainly in terms of the cruelty of Trump and Stephen Miller's immigration policies. He's trying to change this environment of hate that's coming out of this administration, in the sense that Trump and Miller are all about hate thy neighbor, whereas Tallarico is about love thy neighbor. So I'm just wondering whether this is a broader consciousness shift in the United States itself. Do you feel this in the zeitgeist?
1: I do actually. There is still, particularly in states like Tennessee, there, with our super majority of Republicans, I will say there are Republicans in our legislature who have real problems with the death penalty. But generally right now, that is a body that is on the record as being pro-death penalty. So there is resistance, right? And that will continue. But I do think the unmasking of the brutality that happened during this particular execution to really show the public lethal injection is not just someone going to sleep. This is a very brutal thing that we are doing, and we can't even do it successfully, which points out again, I think for many conservatives, this idea that how can you trust government to carry out executions and decide who should live and who should die? So I think all those things are coming together right now. And my hope is that we can really have some good conversations where we can really start with the things that we agree on, which is that we want to be safe, that we want people who commit violent crime to be held accountable, that we want to support victims and their families, that we want a fair system, we want an accurate system, and that we want a system that uses our resources for things that actually prevent crime, which we know that the death penalty does not do. And so my sense is if we can start on the things that we want to achieve together, perhaps we can get through this and move beyond this belief that somehow the death penalty is necessary, because it just simply is not.
0: So, just in closing, though, do you think that there is a move or a mood underway, reminiscent of, for example, the religious communities that ended slavery in this country? Do you think that the religious awakening in this country against the government cruelty, whether it's to do with immigration or execution, do you think it's happening?
1: I certainly hope so. I feel something has shifted and is shifting, and it's going to be up to us to decide what happens next. My prayer and my hope is that we all continue to move toward, as you said, loving our neighbors, and kindness, and looking to real solutions to the problems that confront us and not the convenient ones.
0: Well, Reverend Stacey Rector, I thank you very much for joining us here today.
1: Thank you so much.
0: Welcome back. I'm Ian Masters, and this is Background Briefing, available 24/7 at backgroundbriefing.org. And joining us now from the UK is Hamid Reza Azizi, senior Iran analyst at the International Crisis Group, whose research focuses on Iran's foreign policy and security policy, elite dynamics, armed non-state actors, and the geopolitics of the Middle East. He's a former visiting fellow at the German Institute for International and Security Affairs in Berlin, non-resident fellow at the Middle East Council on Global Affairs in Doha, and associate researcher at Klingendaal's Netherlands Institute of International Relations. He's the author of the new book just out, The Axis of Resistance, Iran, Israel, and the Struggle for the Middle East, and he has an article at Time magazine, How the War is Changing the Geography of Iran's Influence. Welcome to Background Briefing. Hamid Reza Azizi.
2: Thank you very much for having me. It's a pleasure.
0: Well, thanks for joining us. And both your book and your article in Time magazine point out that Iran's loss of its strategic influence in Syria and Lebanon, along with Israel's military action and against Hezbollah and in Lebanon and Hamas in Gaza, has basically taken away the leverage that Iran had over Israel. If Israel were to attack Iran, then Hezbollah and Hamas could be activated. That's no longer an option. But Iran has suddenly found new leverage with the Straits of Hormuz and the so-called Gates of Grief between the Red Sea and the Indian Ocean. So, but I guess in terms of the Strait of Hormuz, it was pretty clear that Iran would never have taken the Strait of Hormuz, because they would have, that would have provoked a war with the United States and with Israel. But thanks to the stupidity and hubris of Netanyahu and Donald Trump, essentially, they were gifted the Straits of Hormuz. How do you see it?
2: First of all, what's important to keep in mind is that since October 7, 2023, since the Hamas attack on Israel and the war that follows, there has been a series of developments that have essentially changed the nature of the Iran-backed network of the so-called Axis of Resistance, which consisted always mostly of non-state actors, but also had the Syrian government under Bashar al-Assad also on its side. So there has been significant changes, especially after the domino effects of the war that led to the fall of Assad, and then the significant weakening of Hezbollah, especially after the loss of its leaders, Hassan Nasrallah especially, and also what has happened to Hamas in Gaza. But as you mentioned, and as I have elaborated in both my book and also in this latest article, it has been a kind of a it hasn't been the end of the network or Iran's influence. It has been a series of shifts, including a shift in the geography. And it was a kind of an irony, I would say, that on the same day that Israel kind of took over of Ali at-Tahir Ridge in southern Lebanon, which was one of the main headquarters of Hezbollah in southern Lebanon, and declared the destruction of the facilities there. On the very same day, the Houthis took over areas near Bab al-Mandab, which basically was a manifestation of this changing geography. So now what we are seeing is that Iran and its partners in this network are effectively in control of two very important strategic waterways, the Strait of Hormuz and Bab al-Mandab. And they are in a position that they can kind of, you know, inflict a direct pain on the global economy and by extension, of course, on the United States. And this has been at the heart of Iranian strategy all along from February 28, after the U.S.-Israeli war on Iran started. So this has become their main leverage. So, of course, as you mentioned, there was always these debates in Iran that if we close the Strait of Hormuz, we are going to be isolated, and even in our partners like Russia and China are going to act against us. But here we are. So this geographical connection between waterways and the weaknesses and setbacks, better to say, of some partners being compensated by advances of the others, this is the new picture of Iranian regional position that we are witnessing after a few months of the war.
0: So, could you say then that, in effect, Netanyahu and Trump, by starting this war, essentially gave Iran the gift of the Strait of Hormuz?
2: In a way, it was a test, of course, for the Iranian leaders themselves to see whether this leverage actually works. And of course, it did work. I basically agree with what you said, because first of all, we should look back at the, let's say, 2 months prior to this war, to the 40-day war. On the one hand, there was the popular uprisings in Iran and the violence against the protesters that led to the killing of thousands of people, which was seen by the Iranian government as part of the war that was being prepared by the United States and Israel. So, in their view, that wasn't kind of an actual or legitimate popular movement, though all the indications suggest that it was, but it was part of the plot. So, but in any case, regardless of what the reality was on the ground, what matters is the perception. So the perception was that there was a war inside of the country, which was supposed to be complemented, again, in their view, by an external war with the final aim of not just regime change, but maybe even the fraction of the country. So they entered into this war with an existential mindset, with an existential anxiety. And that's why we saw what we saw, like, things that would be unimaginable for most of the observers. I myself would expect like attacks on some of the Gulf countries, especially, for example, Bahrain and the UAE, to some extent, because they were the ones who had signed the Abraham Accords with Israel. But that kind of an indiscriminate, targeting of all these countries on the one hand, and on the other hand, the effective strategy of disrupting transit in the Strait of Hormuz, those were the things that was kind of new. But it was, as I said, driven by that existential anxiety, because they felt that they have nothing to lose and they have to bring all the capabilities and then the potentials that they have actually to the table to be able to survive.
0: So, Hamadreza Azizi, have you heard anything about some of the rumors about whether or not this war will be reignited either before the Israeli elections on October the 27th or after the American elections on November the 3rd? Trump has said many times that things are going to change. Suddenly, the price of oil and gas and diesel will go down precipitously, and that he will somehow solve the problem. Obviously, he says all kinds of crazy stuff, so it's difficult to take him seriously, and which is a real problem in US foreign policy because the US has no credibility. But nevertheless, there's a new carrier strike group moving into the area. That'll be three carrier strike groups and extra Marines, etc. Is this possible? We know from Trump's psychology is that he's somebody that cannot be seen as a loser. He has to be a winner. And my understanding is from sources inside the White House is that he's having tantrums all the time. He's furious with Iran that they somehow are defying him, and he's looking like a loser, which is the worst possible thing for him. So, I'm sure the Gulf countries are telling him not to do this, but at the same time, he's a loose cannon. He does what he wants to do. We've seen that on the domestic front here in the United States. So, where do you come down on that possibility?
2: Well, I think all the indications are suggesting that there could be some form of return to the war, either as some reports have suggested after the midterm, or even before that. And that actually, I stopped listening to or really caring about what Trump says long ago. And what matters to me is the developments on the ground, because Trump may say something and then do something else the next day. He thinks this is unpredictability that could bring I don't know, deterrence or make the American threat more viable on the other side. But in reality, as you also mentioned, it makes the American credibility sort of less than it always used to be. But in any case, so you mentioned the deployment of the new forces to the region. At the same time, there have been some changes in the force deployment on the ground, those who are already on the ground, and also in terms of logistics. Part of that, I mean, there is a caveat here. Part of that might have to do with the war that is already ongoing in Yemen between Saudi Arabia and the Houthis, with the Houthis now almost on a daily basis targeting energy infrastructure in Saudi Arabia, etc. But then, for example, the deployment of new Patriot batteries to some energy sites in Saudi Arabia and in other places. There have been reports of increase of reconnaissance flights, refueling flights around the region. So something seems to be in the making. Here, I think we can think of two scenarios. One scenario would be for Trump to, well, already before the midterm, try to do something big and symbolic, like targeting Iran's underground nuclear facility in at the Peacock's Mountain, in order to claim victory and mission accomplished, and so on, so that he could possibly lift some pressure from the Republicans ahead of the midterm, and then to see what can come afterwards. Or, as some other people have suggested, this might be, especially taking into account the time that is needed for these new aircraft carrier and the amphibious force group that is now underway to arrive there, which would be end of November, more or less. So by that time, the preparations at least would be enough if Trump wants to initiate a bigger campaign. So the calculation on the side of the US administration might be that by that time, by the end of November, the blockade that is already there against Iran will have more tangible impacts on the Iranians. Like it is already creating a lot of problems. The economic situation is deteriorating day by day. So by that time, they can initiate an attack, basically try to finish the job that was remained unfinished in their view, probably in March, April. And we may actually be heading toward a bigger war. But I think my personal view, concentrating primarily on the strategic thinking in Tehran, is that the result of both of these scenarios would be the same thing, because the Iranians are determined not to allow a symbolic attack to just remain unanswered. They had this experience in the 12-day war when Trump came in the end of the war, targeted Iran's main nuclear facilities in Fordo and Natanz, and then just left and proposed a ceasefire, only to come back after a few months and initiate a bigger war. So they are determined to respond. So in any case, I think if what is in Trump's mind is some sort of a military operation, it's going to be an even bigger war probably than what we saw in those 40 days.
0: But the third carrier strike group actually will arrive at the end of October. So, but as you point out, it's more likely to war will happen after the elections. But nevertheless, let's talk about what just happened recently with an attempt to have meetings between Iran, Oman, and other Gulf countries, which the Saudis pulled out of. You make the point that there's no way that the Saudis can accept a continual leverage that the Iranians will have over all Gulf countries' abilities to export oil and gas. and through their proxies in Iraq, and now the United States has just left Iraq. So I'm sure Iran will fill that strategic vacuum. They can strike at any of the pipelines, and all efforts on the part of all of the Gulf countries, including Iraq, which is, can send its oil through Kurdistan into the Turkish port of Ceyhan on the Mediterranean. That is obviously a logical future for getting oil out of the Gulf, for at least for the Iraqis, as opposed to having the Iranians control Strait of Hormuz. So give us a big picture of these dynamics and whether or not there will be an alternative. Is there a viable alternative to export oil that isn't vulnerable to the closure of the Straits of Hormuz?
2: So I'm not an expert on the energy markets or those dynamics, but what I can say as an expert on geopolitics is that it's going to be difficult and it's going to take a lot of time in order to develop a viable alternative to these straits. Because look, it is one thing to speak of short-term sort of solutions, be it in the strait itself, as we are seeing at the moment, for example, and I will explain a little bit that part as well. So that's one thing, be it in the strait or the pipelines, the one you mentioned from Iraq to Turkey or through Syria to the Mediterranean and so on and so forth. And it is a completely different thing to develop them as longer-term alternatives that would remain secure against potential disruptions. Because the same actor, put it simply, the same actor that has the means to target the ships in the strait has the means to target the pipelines as well. And we saw that already, right? I mean, the Houthi attack on the Saudis' east-west pipeline that caused a disruption for a few weeks, for a couple of weeks actually, that showed the vulnerability of the alternatives. And the other major pipeline that exists and that has been used by the Gulfies, in this case the UAE, the Habshan-Fujairah pipeline, which is the UAE's west-to-east pipeline, that is also vulnerable to Iranian strikes. So at the end of the day, there has to be an arrangement in which Iran and other countries around the Persian Gulf can come to terms. But the challenge is that because there's just a lot of factors involved, a lot of different priorities that these countries have, and most importantly, because there's still an ongoing war between the United States and Iran, and the expectation of the resumption of the hostilities, as we just discussed, which means that the existential mindset is still there in Tehran, it makes the agreement sort of a much more difficult. Otherwise, if we look at the situation in the Strait itself, for example, that is far from ideal for Tehran, because the UAE has been taking some initiatives, like the taking the risk, actually, that would normally be covered by the insurance companies, bringing in these smaller tankers in the so-called shuttle runs, using ship-to-ship transfer methods in order to ship oil out of the strait, which has been partly successful. Iran has been targeting the ships still. This has been used as another temporary measure. The thing is that, as I mentioned, this is also costly because it takes constant military support by the United States and a lot of investment by the UAE. But at this moment, as I said, the complexity of the picture, Iran trying to keep its leverage, others working on temporary measures to pass this juncture and then to come to negotiations maybe with Iran from a better position, these dynamics have, as I said, made an agreement over a strait kind of elusive.
0: Well, Ahmadreza Azizi, I thank you very much for joining us here today.
2: Thank you. It was a pleasure.
0: We're going to take a brief station break. We're back with Background Briefing's Anna Leia looking into a real culture war underway in Ukraine as Putin attempts to erase Ukraine's language, culture, and national identity.

0: This is Analea for Background Briefing. In mid-August, a fire destroyed an Estonian robotics company that made unmanned military vehicles for Ukraine. The Estonian government recently said that it was an act of Russian arson. Authorities arrested and extradited three suspects from Latvia. NATO leaders voiced support for Ukraine, and French President Emmanuel Macron called this an escalation, invoking a recent attack at a German airport in August as well. Russia has been accused or suspected of causing fires and explosions in Bulgaria, Italy, Slovakia, and Poland, all NATO members. But we're not talking about munitions factories. Today, we're talking about destroying things that spark something completely different. Ideas, progress, and national pride. The Russian military launched another drone attack in August. The New York Times reports that the fire there lasted a week. The target was the country's largest children's books publisher, in the middle of printing textbooks. This year, the chief executive of the Ukrainian Publishing Association estimates that half of Ukraine's book production has been destroyed by Russian shells. That's 15 million books. And just days ago, a new jet-powered Russian drone struck the Ukrainian National Academy of Sciences, where almost all of Ukrainian research takes place, and that does include military research. Since Russia's full-scale invasion of Ukraine began, and even before, this was never just a war on buildings and people. This was a war on those people's culture, ideas, and the idea that Ukrainian people should be sovereign. Those ideas have rippled across the world, blinding many into thinking that Russia could possibly be a country retaking a former territory instead of one independent country trying to take over another. And joining us is a professor of history at the City University of New York's College of Staten Island. Susan Smith-Peter, PhD, runs the college's public history department and has spent over 20 years studying Russian journalism and civil society. She has published several books about Russian history, regionalism, and identity, as well as its relations to the U.S. A former Fulbright scholar and Columbia University seminar chair, she is currently writing a book about Federalist idealism in Siberia during the Russian Civil War. So, welcome.
1: Well, thanks for having me. Great to be here.
0: So, these strikes against the university, the strikes against the book factory, book publishing house, how did the two sides, Russia and Ukraine, view the significance of that?
1: Well, I think it's important to understand the Russian concept of war. So the Russian concept of war is a little bit different from ours. From their point of view, war takes place in two spheres, and they're both equally important. One is the battle space, and that's tanks and guns, and people are actually dying. And the other is the information space. And in the information space, which is social media, you know, book publishing, that actually goes into the minds of the people being influenced. So it is logical, although obviously horrible, for them to be doing these things, because for them, this is a war in the information space. And their goal is, it seems, destruction of the idea of Ukraine by destruction of books which hold that idea in them. Of course, it's not going to be successful, but you know, I do think that that is part of the concept here, that this is a strike within the information space, which is equal to the battle space.
0: And is Ukraine, and like you said, the Baltic and the Caucasian states, why are they so unique? Why are they just not in our minds when we consider other places? Like, I've never heard anybody argue that, like, Myanmar isn't a country.
1: Because the idea is, from a Russian point of view, that they're all part of the Russian sphere of influence. And there's been a lot of Russian influence on how Americans see that part of the world. And so there are a lot of Americans who are very sympathetic to this Russian view. Also, even though it's wrong, it does have the appeal of simplicity. The idea that Russia is all one thing is simpler than coming to terms with the reality of even the Russian Federation is a state which has borders. Within those borders, it's a very complicated, it is actually a federation, and there are many different federal units within that. But you know, that's complicated, and most people don't really want to think about that. So yeah, it is a kind of struggle. I mean, I have a colleague named Vitaly Chernetsky who talks about this as epistemological injustice, which is, so when you have epistemological means the way that you know things. Like, how do you know things? It's the knowledge of knowing things. Well, Ukraine is always having to justify itself, right? And if you have a Ukrainian last name, often people will say, oh, well, you're too involved. And if you don't, you know, it's like, well, you know, do you really know about Ukraine? Those kind of questions don't really come up when people are talking about Russia. You don't have that same, you know, not level playing field. So making the argument that Ukraine has an equal right to be the source of knowledge is an important claim, but it's one that's had a lot of pushback because Russia wants to be able to take that control. And so, like, the destruction of the books is part of this long-running thing. Like, back in, I don't remember what year it was, 1918 or 1919, Russia deliberately shelled, I mean, at that time it was Soviet Russia. So Soviet Russia deliberately shelled the house of Mikhail Khrushchevsky, who was the first president of the Ukrainian National Republic. And in that shelling, it destroyed, and he was the first great historian of Russia, and he wrote a multi-volume, not Russia, Ukraine, multi-volume history of Ukraine. And when they shelled his house, they also destroyed his manuscripts and his documents, and he had a collection of Ukrainian manuscripts. And so, you know, when I heard about the shelling of the book depository and also the Academy of Sciences, it did remind me of the shelling of Khrushchevsky's house.
0: What are they so afraid of that are in these books? And how long has that thought been popular in Ukraine, if that makes sense?
1: Yeah. So it was in the 1870s when Russia banned the use of the Ukrainian language, saying it did not exist. Of course, it's a little strange and counterfactual to ban a language that didn't exist. So that's, yeah, that is, I mean, I could ban a language that doesn't exist right now and probably be successful, but b banning a language that does exist is a whole different thing. It sort of goes back to the period of Romanticism. So the first great poet of Ukraine, Taras Shevchenko, he wrote poems in Ukrainian. And Vissarion Belinsky, who was a very important Russian critic, he rejected Shevchenko. He rejected the poems, saying that Ukrainian was not a real language. So that is, in many ways, the beginning of the modern Russian rejection of Ukraine. And so it's very tied into language. And so there is a real focus on destroying the Ukrainian language. And then, see, the problem was, of course, that the Ukrainians, at that time in the 19th century, we're not able to have mass education of the Ukrainian peasants in the Ukrainian language or Ukrainian history. Sidelight, no one was able to have mass education of the Russian peasants in the Russian language and Russian history because the Romanovs didn't want mass education in general. But coming back to Ukraine, that was a problem because when you had the first independent Ukraine, the Ukrainian National Republic, in 1918, they didn't have as strong of a base as they would have if they had had the ability to have mass education in Ukrainian. you have to teach people that they are members of a nation. Otherwise, they're like, well, I'm from a province, I'm from a village, I'm a peasant. It's not like an inborn thing. Like I didn't, be born and be like, hi, I'm an American, I'm deeply connected to, American history. No, I had to be taught. Everybody has to be taught. Ironically, the Bolsheviks were very important for teaching Ukrainians that they were Ukrainian. This is actually part of the reason why Putin is so upset about Lenin and is complaining about Lenin and this sort of thing. Even though the way he talks about Lenin is factually incorrect, there is a kind of kernel of truth, especially in the 20s. There was a lot of, there was called the Ukrainian Renaissance, and there were a lot of things that were written in Ukrainian, and people were taught things in Ukrainian. And even though there's a crackdown and there was, the executed Renaissance and all of that, once you have taught a mass population that they are something, it becomes really hard to put the cat back in the bag. And so from that point on, the 1920s on, you really do have a very clear sort of modern, there's like a modern sense of being Ukrainian. And of course, is it exactly the same as other places? No, but that you get persistent demands for Ukrainian history, Ukrainian language, Ukrainian literature, and all of that. And then, I mean, certainly by the 1990s, you can say that there's a developed history there, and a sense of, a sense of being Ukrainian. I mean, the 1991 referendum where Ukraine decides to not be part of the Soviet Union, that was really the death knell of the Soviet Union. That's another reason why Putin is so angry, because, he considers the end of the Soviet Union to be like the worst thing that happened in the 20th century. So there's this long history. It really comes from the 19th century on. But then when we're talking about national identity and national history, almost everywhere it comes from the 19th century on. So it's really not surprising that that's the same thing that happened with Ukraine. I mean, the US is older, but the US is very unusual. The US and Britain, are older modern nations, but that doesn't really prove anything. I mean, they're basically older than almost all other modern nations, aside from France. I'm not going to go into all the details, but in any case, so that they are, in other words, there's been a sense of modern nationhood for probably, 100 years, I would say.
0: And as Ukrainian people have learned this, I'm very curious about how Americans have learned about Russian history, Ukrainian history, and especially how that impacts the people who make our decisions today.
1: So I've written about this in a piece called "How the Field Was Colonized." The person that founded Russian studies, Russian history, I should say, it's a different thing from Russian studies. The person who founded Russian history in this country was named Michael Karpovich, and he was a professor at Harvard. And he was really an extraordinary man, a tremendously hard worker, and he was the one who trained a tremendously large cadre of American professors of Russian history. And he was coming from the tradition that history in Russia was mainly the story of the Russian people, right? So the story is not so much the Russian state, but what the Russian people did, how they colonized, how they conquered Siberia and other places. And that meant that Ukraine was off to the side. Ukraine was not a subject. It was not the thing that was acting, and Ukrainians were not the actors of that story. And there is a certain blind spot that has come about as a result of this, and it's something that I've argued with my colleagues about. And I would say that this is not the result of anybody's negative intentions. People don't wake up and say, I want to be bad to Ukraine today. But if you have a particular way of approaching a subject that prioritizes one group, it often has implications for another group, which you may not be holding as your main goal, but it's still there in the background. So as a result, the way Americans have mainly learned about this part of the world is from a Russian lens. And then when Ukrainians make basically contradictory assertions against that, they are not always put on a level playing field because the Russian view is seen as kind of a normative view.
0: And how does that leave academia and affect how we're living our lives or how our government is making decisions?
1: Well, basically, all the people who are members of the elite went to college, and they often went to Harvard and other elite universities, and there they were taught by professors, probably of Russian history. Sometimes, I mean, Harvard is also the center of Ukrainian study in this country. But why is it the center of Ukrainian study? Because Ukrainians from around the country, Ukrainian Americans from around the country, sent in small donations in order to establish an institute there. So, I mean, that kind of gives you a sense that they realized that there was a need to have their own separate institution, which I argue does suggest that there was an understanding that they weren't going to be able to have the same ability to make the arguments within the existing institutions, which tended to focus on Russian history. So education and the government, especially if you look over a period of multiple generations, are deeply, deeply intertwined.
0: And I know you have to run, but I also know that you study Russian propaganda and its effect on democracy. So I'd be remiss if in this midterm season I didn't ask you, how does Russian propaganda differ from just straight up nationalism or chauvinism or something like that?
1: Oh, it's totally different because Russian propaganda is all about hiding itself. So you may online be interacting with someone who says that they're an African American male from Detroit who's actually a Russian propagandist working in St. Petersburg. I say African American because many of the most influential Russian propagandists, mouthpieces online have taken on avatars that are African American. So what the Russian way of propaganda is to work with whatever pre-existing ideas the target has. So if the target has an America First approach, you work using an America First argument. If a person has an anti-American kind of stance, you work through that argumentation. So you are using kind of an avatar, as it were, to make an argument, not as a Russian, but as a fellow American who's upset, who's angry. I mean, in one of my lectures, I talk about how there was a series of protests at a mosque in Texas, pro-Muslim and anti-Muslim protests. And this was some years ago, but both of them were organized by Russian-backed Facebook pages. And the idea was to foment, basically to foment disorder in the United States through this kind of thing. And none of the people, I mean, maybe I shouldn't say that because do I know what's inside each person at those protests? No, but I doubt that the people who are at those protests were like, "Hey, I'm a tool of the Russian government. I feel great about that." But they were a tool of the Russian government, And so many people are influenced by Russian propaganda, but they refuse to believe that it is, because from their point of view, they heard it from another American, from someone that they think has views similar to them. And so that's how it spreads.
0: Great. Well, thank you for helping us spread a little bit of actual information today.
1: All right. Thank you, Anna. I really appreciate it.

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3: Hello and welcome to the better weather for Monday, October 5th. We are 76.1% of the way through the year. There are 77 days left until the official beginning of winter. Local early morning temperatures are not available. Sorry, folks, that's the mesonet down again. Pollen levels will be low. Air quality will be good. Today will be cool and windy. We get a high of 64 at 2 p.m. After that, 20 mile per hour plus wind gusts show up, so make sure the garbage cans are secure before you leave this morning. Overnight, temperatures get down to 40 degrees. Tomorrow will be just breezy with a high of 60 at 3 p.m. Overnight, temperatures get down to 38 degrees. Wednesday will be sunny. We get a high of 67. Thursday, mostly sunny, high of 70. Today's tide schedule is low tide at 5:36 a.m., high tide at 11:10 a.m., low tide again at 5:43 p.m., then high tide once again at 11:32 p.m. Today's river temperature is 64 degrees, and the tide strength is low. Sunset today will be at 6:18 p.m. Sunrise tomorrow will be at 6:52 a.m. Looking way up, we see X-class flare chances are at 1%. Plasma winds will be fast at 606 kilometers per second with a thin density of 4 protons per cubic centimeter. Radio propagation conditions are currently being impacted heavily with a level 3 noise floor. There are medium chances for aurora this evening. The current sunspot number is 55, and this has been The Better Weather, brought to you by the Catskill Makers Syndicate.

From Pacifica Radio in San Francisco, this is Flashpoint. I'm Dennis Bernstein. Today on the show, Nuclear Madness at the Edge will be joined by Linda Seely of Mothers for Peace on a special edition of Pink Notes, our continuing collaboration with Code Pink. Linda Seely has been in a multi-year pitched battle to shut down Diablo Canyon before it melts down and turns a good chunk of the California North Coastline into a museum that you need the protective gear to enter. And of course, joining us again is Cynthia Papermaster of Code Pink, who has helped us cook up this weekly collaboration with Code Pink, and all this coming up straight ahead. Stay tuned. And you're listening to Flashpoints on Pacifica Radio. We turn our attention once again to this nightmare called Diablo Canyon in one of the most beautiful parts of California, right on the coast. It's a multi-year battle to put an end finally to the fear and the possibility of destroying that coast. We're going to focus on that again with somebody who has spent a great deal trying to resist opening of that plant. We are talking about Seely. We are happy that she can join us

0: She has served as a longtime official with the group in San Luis Obispo, Mothers for Peace, since 2009. And of course, joining us for our weekly Code Pink is our own Cynthia Papermaster. We welcome both of you to Flashpoints. Cynthia, maybe you have a few announcements and then we can bring in bring up the discussion on how dangerous this situation is with this very volatile reactor right at the coast.
1: Well, good to be with you, Dennis. This is Cynthia, and I'm honored to be with you again for Pink Notes and my friend Seeley, who's a wonderful activist, another wonderful activist. So I have a few things I want to mention, and then we'll go to Seeley. I want to mention that tomorrow in Oakland, Mahmoud Khalil will be speaking on his new book called No Land to Stand On. He was the first student, pro-Palestinian student arrested at Columbia University was arrested. And the event is sold out. I just found out. I just checked and it's sold out. But I just wanted to mention it anyway. And then two other things. Last weekend, we took part in a 100 Kites for Gaza event at Chrissy Field in San Francisco. We raised nearly $12,000 for the Gaza Soup Kitchen at that event. Wow. And I loved it so much. People came out. We put a lot of kites in the air. We had the Brass Liberation Orchestra, which is a wonderful, wonderful group. Really upbeat. People were dancing. And the thing I liked the most about this, in addition to raising the money, was it was a joyful gathering to show our support and love for the children of Gaza, the children of Palestine, who are under attack for flying kites now. It's that bad that the Israelis consider kites, flying kites, a terrorist act, and kites, you know, they're going to shoot them down. And I mean, the children there have suffered so much, and this is just another example of that. But that was a beautiful event with a lot of different groups participating. And finally, I just want to bring up that last week in Congress, there was a special hearing attacking Code Pink. Matthew Johnson, who's a senior fellow at the Jamestown Foundation, spoke about Code Pink's China is Not Our Enemy campaign, saying that it serves China's interests. And I just wanted to respond just briefly to that. Advocating for peace with any country, China, Russia, any country at all, is a good thing. And advocating for war and saber rattling and warmongering and suggesting we spend $1.5 trillion next year on the military, all of that is very, very bad. It's not in our interest to do that. So Code Pink is very proud. We're guilty as charged. We do advocate for peace, whether it's China or any other country. So I just wanted to say that really quickly. Thank you for letting me rant.
0: Beautiful, beautiful. And let's bring Linda, I should say, let's bring Seeley into this discussion, working with Mothers for Peace. You have been with us many times. This has been a multi-year struggle. I think, though, in making sure that people understand what we're talking about and the real dangers, it's good to go over it again. Tell us about this reactor on the coast. Give us some of the details and why you have devoted so much of your time and so many years at many levels trying to resist it.
2: Thank you. Thanks so much for having me on today, Dennis. And it's great to hear the voice of my dear friend Cynthia Papermaster too. Diablo Canyon is something that affects all of us in California. It has two reactors, and it's built right on probably one of the most beautiful coastlines in the world. And currently storing about 6.5 million pounds of highly radioactive nuclear waste. On earthquake faults, there are at least 13 counted earthquake faults that are in the proximity of Diablo Canyon. And there's one fault that runs directly under the plant that has never been analyzed by anybody, not by PG&E or by the state or by any outside experts. So that one fault is something that we are very concerned about. And your listeners might be familiar with the history of Diablo Canyon. It was scheduled to shut down in 2025, that for the last time. And back in 2022, our governor, Gavin Newsom, decided that he wanted to keep it running. And so he's basically strong-armed our legislature into writing legislation to keep it open for an additional 5 years after its shutdown date. So it is currently scheduled to shut down on, ironically, Halloween of 2030. I don't know why they chose that date, but PG&E has applied to keep it running until 2045, and they have been granted that permission by the Nuclear Regulatory Commission. And so the only place that we can turn right now to get this plant shut down by 2030 is in our state legislature. So we have been working feverishly, and we have created a coalition of groups. And I would encourage your listeners to go to our new website called StopDiabloCanyon.com. We have 3 points in the website that are extremely important. One, that Diablo Canyon is expensive. It's costing to keep that plant open between now and 2030. It's costing the ratepayers and taxpayers of California $3.2 billion extra dollars to keep that plant running. And to boot, we don't need the power from Diablo to keep the lights on and the cars charging and the everything else that's happening in the state of California, because we have so much we've built, gratefully built, so much solar and so much battery storage that the necessity for Diablo Canyon is completely erased. And then the third thing, and our fundamental reason for existing, the Mothers for Peace, is that it's extraordinarily dangerous. Can you imagine what might happen if there were a bad earthquake? And
0: I don't think the listeners really can, and people listening around the country don't perhaps have as good an understanding of what that situation looks like. But take a few minutes to tell us about the multiple implications. What could happen? What it could look like? Why it's such a treacherous place to have this kind of plant?
2: Yeah, it's okay. Say that there's a large earthquake, a 7.0 or above, which has happened and could happen. The dome, there are two big domes there that are huge. They're about, I think, about 10 feet thick concrete where the nuclear reactions take place. There are a couple things that could happen in those nuclear reactors. One is if there were an earthquake, it could cause PG&E to have to shut the plant down very quickly. And the way that they shut down a plant very quickly is that those reactor vessels, the reactor vessels circulate water through them constantly, 24 hours a day, to keep the fuel rods inside the reactors from catching on fire and creating, a human catastrophe and other human and otherwise. So if they had to shut down that plant quickly, they would pour cold water into the reactor vessels. And the vessel of Unit 1 has not been independently assessed because, I have to step back. In 2003, the Nuclear Regulatory Commission warned that that very vessel is what they call embrittled. And what that means, that's over 20 years ago, by the way, if you do the math. It means that if they poured cold water into it when they had to shut it down, it could shatter if you have a glass full of ice cubes and you dump it into hot water, boiling water, it'll shatter. Same principle with this reactor vessel, and that could spread contamination over the entire state of California. There's also the issue with the spent fuel pools. After the spent fuel, they call it spent fuel, but it's after when it finishes being able to have more nuclear reactions, they have to remove the fuel, the nuclear fuel, from the reactor and put it into these 40-foot deep pools of borinated water that has to circulate 24/7 to keep them from catching on fire. And if, God forbid, there were an earthquake that would split the concrete in those pools, the water could drain out. If the water drains out, these spent fuel rods will ignite on their own, and that would be a catastrophe, unimaginable catastrophe, much like Chernobyl. So when you think about...
0: much like Chernobyl?
2: Yeah.
0: And that's not speculation. This is based on science and comparisons, yeah.
2: Yeah. And so here we are in the breadbasket of California, actually the breadbasket of the nation down here in San Luis Obispo County, where it's very agricultural here. The winds, the prevailing winds come from the north, from the northwest, just like they do there. First Los Angeles would be contaminated, but the contamination spreads. And conceivably, it, depending on the time of the year, the contamination could easily spread even to the Bay Area. So it's when you think about this proposition that we have these lethally dangerous, and this nuclear power plant is now 41 years old, and they were planning on shutting it down. So they didn't do a lot of the maintenance. It's like, you have an old car that you know you're going to get rid of. You don't do the hyper maintenance on it, you know. You do what you can get away with. And that's what they were doing at Diablo Canyon for several years, actually, between 2016 and 2022. 6 years. They were just trying to, plug the dike with their fingers. But now suddenly they're having, the other thing I just remembered is that Diablo Canyon is the first, it has the honor of being the first nuclear power plant in the United States that's relying on AI to tell it what repairs it needs to do.
0: Well, I hope it's a good product that they're depending on, because all of our lives depend upon that. Talk a little bit. Has it changed? Is there more concern now, given that it's a more dangerous accident waiting to happen? What do the local politicos say? Do you have any support among Congress? How does this play these days?
2: If you've noticed, there's been an incredible snow job propaganda program that's been done on the American people about nuclear power. It started about 15 years ago. Lots and lots of money put into social media and various articles in magazines about how great nuclear power is. Used to be people didn't like nuclear power. But when you think about it, Dennis, you know, it's the year now is 2026. Fukushima melted down in 2011. Okay, that's 15 years ago. The young adults now, they were kids. They didn't even know about it. They've never learned about it. And they have never heard of Chernobyl or Three Mile Island, give me a break, or in Southern California, by Los Angeles, you know, Cynthia, it'll come to my mind, you know, three major nuclear meltdowns that nobody knows about, because there hasn't been any, there has been. Recently, there was a documentary made about Fukushima that I think is on Netflix, and it's had some, viewership, but not a lot. It's a big bummer to hear about a nuclear meltdown.
0: Right.
1: Were you talking about Santa Susana?
2: Santa Susana, thank you.
1: You're welcome.
0: And let me bring you in, Cynthia. Let me let people know you're listening to Flashpoints on Pacifica Radio. That's Linda Seely. We call her Seely. She has served a long time working with the committee. I think since 2009, she's been a member of the Diablo Canyon Decommissioning Engagement Panel. You also, I should let people know, because it really is relevant in the context of your feelings of protecting humanity. You spent most of your life as a certified midwife, so you brought many beautiful children into this world. And Cynthia, I want to bring you back. Cynthia Papermaster is with us. She is part of the Code Pink collaboration that Flashpoints has been having, in which we share time and crucial issues with Code Pink, and we call our weekly segment Pink Notes. Cynthia.
1: Yeah, I just want to express my appreciation to Seely and all of the folks who really nationwide are working to shut Diablo Canyon because it is so dangerous to us. And the point that the radiation isn't going to stay in one place. We here in Northern California are going to be suffering mightily, but also the nation. It will affect agriculture. I mean, when you think about the economy of California, it's a heavily agriculture. There's Hollywood, you know, the entertainment industry, the wine industry. I mean, I could go on and on. All of that will be gone. It'll be just gone. And for decades and decades, I don't know how long it would be before we recover, if we ever would recover. But so thank you, Seely.
2: Mm-hmm.
1: Yeah.
2: Yeah, you know, we tend to, I think our strongest capacity as humans is the capacity for denial. And this is a great case in point about having the information, knowing that it can absolutely destroy a country to have a nuclear meltdown. and that we have this toxic waste, the most toxic substance that has ever been created on the face of the earth, and there is nowhere for it to go. We have, at every nuclear site, there are tons and tons of nuclear waste. For instance, at San Onofre in Orange County, it was decommissioned or started decommissioning in 2012, and it was shut down because they had a radioactive leak, and Southern California Edison made an economic decision that it wasn't worth the money that it would cost to repair it. And so they shut it down. And their nuclear waste, they've got 3.2 million pounds there. It is 150 feet from the mean high tide level. Can you imagine? And it's 1.5 feet above sea level. We have a king, or this, what's it called, the Kelvin wave that's coming into California right now, that originate is part of kind of the introduction of El Nino for this year. And it's a wave that originated on the equator, and it's coming up the California coast right now, and it's expected to raise the sea level by about 6 to 12 inches. They don't know quite yet. And it's supposed to arrive here this weekend. We have at Diablo Canyon, and that is going to threaten that nuclear waste in San Onofre. Think of the millions and millions of people who live, I think about 14 million people live within 50 miles of that decommissioning nuclear power plant. Now, right now, Diablo Canyon, we have the only way that we can keep the plant cool, as I said before, they have to cool down those reactors and they have to keep the spent fuel pools cool. And the only way they can do it is if they draw in seawater from the ocean. So every day, every 24 hours, they pull 3.2 billion gallons of water in through these enormous pipes in the ocean and circulate it through the nuclear power plant and disgorge it out into the ocean. And it's 19 degrees warmer when it gets discharge than it was when it came in. In the meantime, every single organism that is pulled in, every microscopic organism, larva, fish, whatever, is killed as it circulates through there. And so the water that's sent back into the ocean is not only 19 degrees warmer, but devoid of life. This has been going on for 41 years, every day. It makes us cry when we think about it, when we think of the life that is being destroyed to keep something that is so toxic running for the sake of profit. For PG&E, Patty Poppe, the CEO of PG&E, earned $15.8 million last year. And PG&E's rates are the second highest in the country, second only to Hawaii. So here we are pouring $3.2 billion into this poison machine that we don't even need. Tell me, what could possibly be the rationale for it?
1: Capitalism.
2: Capitalism is the reason.
1: Yeah.
2: And then just I want to say one more thing about the nuclear.
0: Oh, please go right ahead. And I have a question or two. Go right ahead, though, please.
2: Okay. So this nuclear waste is in these spent fuel pools, like I mentioned before. Then there's more nuclear waste up on the hill above behind Diablo Canyon, and it's called the Dry Cask Storage Facility. And what that is after these hot fuel rods cool down for a minimum of 5 years in the pools, they can remove them and transport them up the hill into these dry casks. The dry casks are made of 5/8 inch thick stainless steel, less than an inch thick. And those rods are then put on a pad, a big, thick cement pad that's, I think it's 7 feet thick, and attached by, you know, these strong pinions. And then they put about a 2 foot thick cement cylinder around that. And that's passively cooled with the cold air coming into the bottom, and then the warm air goes out the top. So it's a little bit safer than in the spent fuel pools. That if there were, of course, well, I won't go there, but so it's a little bit safer than the spent fuel pools. However, PG&E built a pad that was only big enough to accommodate the spent fuel that was created up through August 25th, 2025. And then they were going to shut down. So then eventually they would move all that spent fuel up into the dry casks. Now, wanting to keep it open for 20 years past its expiration date, now they say, well, we'll just keep that extra fuel right in those spent fuel pools. But guess what? There is nowhere for them to go. So that means we don't know. And they're saying, when you say, but what's going to happen after, you know, it closes down in 2045? Oh, well, the U.S. government will take charge of it. They'll find a place for it.
0: Yeah.
2: That's what they told us. That's the reason that Mothers for Peace became involved in Diablo Canyon in 1973, when we heard about the wanting to build it out there. We said, what are they going to do with the nuclear waste? And they said, don't worry about it. We'll take care of it, the federal government. So now here we are, like 53 years later. They're no closer to having a permanent repository than they ever were. And in fact, it's probably too dangerous to move this stuff anyway. And so we'll probably have to keep it here forever. But here's another thing to imagine. Do you think PG&E is going to exist forever? Well, I don't. So after PG&E is done, who's going to take charge of the nuclear waste? I don't know.
0: Can I jump in here? And among your credentials, we've mentioned this before, is you were a certified nurse midwife for many years, and you spent many years watching the small muscles and the tiny muscles of children evolving. And I'm wondering, do we have any medical information? Because these are the most vulnerable humans to various kinds of leaks and problems that we've seen happening at these reactors everywhere. What do we know about that in this region? And have there been problems in terms of these reactions, and particularly children in the formative years?
2: Yes, thank you for bringing that up. That's another thing I meant to mention. We've had one health study that was done by Joe Mangano, who's a health physicist. It was published in 2014. It showed that he did it according to zip codes around the plant, and it showed that the that number one, we have a high rate of miscarriage here, much higher than in other parts of California. We have a high rate of childhood leukemia. We have a high rate of lymphoma. And I can't remember off the top of my head. But when his study was published, it was shut down by our local officials, especially our local health department, who get a lot of money from PG&E, and they attacked him viciously when that study was published. And so they tried to malign him and personally attack him. And so that study kind of flopped. But now Harvard is doing studies about nuclear power plants and about the relationship of health, cancer to nuclear, to living in proximity to nuclear power plants. And we'll see.
0: We're gonna learn one way or the other. We're gonna learn a lot more about all this stuff. We are for this moment out of time, but I want to say a big thank you to you, Celie, for joining us, and for decades we've been talking to you for many years about your work in terms of resistance and dealing with the fear. That having a reactor, amazing, in one of the most beautiful places in the world, to have this kind of reactor that could, you know, really turn the place into a museum is shocking. To say poor planning is, you know. Anyway, we thank you for joining us. We're going to continue our dialogue with you. If people want to get in touch with you, very briefly, how can they do that?
2: Well, I would request that your listeners go to the Mothers for Peace website, mothersforpeace.org. But please go to the New Coalition website, which is called stopdiablocanyon.com. We have 39 members of our coalition now, and we want more to join. If you are in a group, in an environmental group, a peace group, a consumer group, a union, we need to be together on this, because the only people who can stop Diablo Canyon are our state legislature. And so I would ask that you please call your assembly member and your senator, because there is going to be legislation introduced as soon as our legislature reconvenes January 3rd. And we need to let them know that we do not want this behemoth poison nuclear power plant to be part of our lives anymore.
0: Thank you.
3: This is the Electronic Intifada Newscast. I'm Nora Barrows-Friedman, Associate Editor at the Electronic Intifada. It's day 1091 of Israel's genocide in Gaza. Here's a brief summary of some of the latest developments this week in Palestine and Lebanon. Israel killed at least 6 Palestinians and injured 13 in an attack on a passenger van towing a trailer in the Tal al-Hawa neighborhood of Gaza City on Wednesday. Footage by journalist Abed Sabah shows crowds of people running from Israeli strikes in the aftermath of the attack and mangled bodies lying on the ground. The Electronic Intifada's contributor Mohammed Assad reported from the scene.
4: An attack small bus work as a taxi in Gaza Strip in this situation. So we have a high number of people killed and injured in this attack by Israeli drone now in western side of Gaza City.
3: In a separate attack on Wednesday, Israel killed a prominent journalist and broadcaster working at the Holy Quran radio station in Khan Yunis. Mohammed Abdulaziz al-Najjar was targeted by a missile fired from an Israeli quadcopter drone. The Gaza government media office stated that since October 2023, Israel has now killed 263 journalists and media workers in Gaza. Al-Najjar's loved ones grieved over his body, which was wrapped in a white shroud under his press vest. Reporters say that Israel decapitated him in the attack, so his children weren't able to see their father's face one last time. Journalist Abdallah Al-Attar recorded this footage from the hospital morgue. Also on Wednesday, a Palestinian woman was killed and her husband was seriously wounded in an Israeli airstrike on their home in Gaza City. The Anadolu news agency said that an Israeli helicopter gunship fired at least one missile at their house. Another Israeli attack on Wednesday injured 3 Palestinians inside homes in the Shajaiya neighborhood of eastern Gaza City, and Israeli artillery heavily shelled nearby areas. On Tuesday, September 29th, 2 Palestinians were killed when Israel fired a missile from a drone at a group of people gathered in the Halawa displacement camp in Jabalia in northern Gaza. The Palestinian Center for Human Rights reported that 7 others were wounded. Another Israeli drone attack injured 4 Palestinians in the nearby Jabalia refugee camp, PCHR stated. Earlier in the day, a 17-year-old child, Rania Maher Salama Saed, succumbed to serious wounds she sustained a few days before when Israeli vehicles opened fire on a displacement camp in southern Mawasi. The Palestinian Center for Human Rights reported that Israeli drones targeted a residential apartment in western Gaza City at around 3 in the morning, killing 47-year-old Ezzedine Abdel Aziz Ahmed Albik and 25-year-old Mohannad Aboufoul. Albik was a commander in the Qassam Brigades, the armed wing of Hamas. A massive funeral procession was held later in the day on Tuesday in the streets of Gaza City, and Al-Arabi TV journalist Islam Badr reported from the scene. And just past midnight on Tuesday morning, PCHR reports that Israeli military vehicles opened fire on a neighborhood in the central Gaza town of Deir al-Balah, shooting 21-year-old Ahmed Khaled Awad Abu Mur in the head. He died at Al-Aqsa Martyrs Hospital. A 19-year-old woman, Amal Al-Ejla, was killed in an Israeli drone strike while she was on the rooftop of her home in Gaza City on Monday afternoon. She was 7 months pregnant. Her husband sustained critical injuries, PCHR reported. An Israeli strike on a residential apartment in Gaza City's Al-Nasser neighborhood set the building on fire, killing at least one Palestinian and injuring several others. A video by Firas Shabbat shows wounded children on hospital beds being attended to by physicians, with the kids shaking in absolute terror. A Palestinian elder, Ghazi Ali Mohammed Al-Arbid, was killed when Israeli soldiers opened fire on homes and displacement tents on Sunday, September 27th, near Beit Lahia in northern Gaza. Hours earlier, an Israeli drone fired a missile at a civilian vehicle in Gaza City, killing 42-year-old Shadi Abu Hasira and injuring another person. Reporter Mahmoud Rehan filmed the aftermath of the strike as passersby tried to extinguish the burning car. A 17-year-old child, Tarek Al-Masri, was shot in the head by Israeli forces in Khan Yunis also on Sunday. The Palestinian Center for Human Rights said that the gunfire came from Israeli military positions inside the so-called Yellow Line east of the city. He was taken to the hospital but was pronounced dead approximately 2 hours later. On Sunday morning, a 28-year-old man, Odeh Al-Assar, was injured in an Israeli drone strike which targeted a group of people in Mawasi Khan Yunis. He later died at Nasser Medical Complex. PCHR reported that an 8-year-old boy, Mohammed Al-Shakrit, was shot and killed by Israeli soldiers stationed inside the Yellow Line east of Mawasi Khan Yunis on Saturday, September 26th. The child was inside his family's displacement tent when Israeli soldiers opened fire. They shot him in the abdomen. Since the beginning of the so-called ceasefire in October 2025, Israel has killed more than 1,430 Palestinians and injured more than 5,000, according to the Palestinian Health Ministry in Gaza. Israel's ongoing genocide has resulted in Gaza having the largest population of amputee children in modern history. Last year, the United Nations said that more than 10,000 children have been amputated, a figure that has no doubt climbed significantly since the fraudulent ceasefire was announced in October 2025. Meanwhile, Israel continues to block medical supplies, medications, food, parts for infrastructure repair, toilet seats, fuel, hygiene necessities, adequate shelter materials, and even wheelchairs from entering Gaza. The New Arab recently reported that more than 900 wheelchairs donated by two Australian charities made for wounded and amputee children in Gaza have been blocked by COGAT, the bureaucratic arm of the genocidal Israeli military, with the shipments stuck in Jordan since 2025. Mohamed Helmi, a Melbourne-based activist, told the New Arab that Israel's refusal to allow the wheelchairs into Gaza was intentional, accusing authorities of seeking to make life in the devastated enclave, quote, impossible. He said, quote, Israel's blockade of over 900 custom all-terrain wheelchairs, hand-built by Australian volunteers to help amputee children navigate destroyed streets, exposes a calculated effort to destroy Palestinian life and render life in Gaza impossible. The New Arab reported that the wheelchairs donated by Wheelchairs for Kids are designed to withstand difficult terrain, including the rubble that now covers large parts of Gaza, and can be adjusted as children grow taller and older. Helmi added that, quote, by undertaking nonstop bombardment and then systematically denying the basic medical aid needed to survive it, Israel is actively executing an ongoing genocide, trapping mobility gear in warehouses while children crawl through rubble is not a security measure. It is a deliberate policy of collective punishment and total destruction directed against the Palestinian people. Turning to the occupied West Bank, Israel's finance minister, Bezalel Smotrich, called for launching a war in the West Bank, similar to Israel's genocide in the Gaza Strip. Over the weekend, Smotrich told Israeli media that Tel Aviv, quote, should do there what we did in Gaza. The Anadolu news agency said that his remarks come amid tighter Israeli restrictions on Palestinian movement in the West Bank, including checkpoint closures and roadblocks that isolate communities and hinder access to work, homes, and essential services. This week, Israeli officials imposed a widespread closure on the occupied West Bank, citing the Jewish holiday of Sukkot, including restrictions on Palestinians' access to holy sites and to major cities. However, Israeli settlers have continued to rampage across the West Bank. Settler attacks were recorded this week in the towns of Ras Karkar and Deir Abu Mashhal, where Israelis set vehicles on fire and attacked Palestinian homes. Dozens of Israeli settlers raided the village of Awarta, south of Nablus, on Wednesday, under the protection of the Israeli army, according to the local Wafa news agency. The settlers performed Jewish rituals at Muslim shrines in the village and attacked Palestinians who attempted to approach the site, Wafa added. On Monday, Israeli settlers assaulted an elderly man in the town of Sebastia, northwest of Nablus. The town's mayor, Mohammed Azam, told the Wafa news agency that a number of settlers attacked 75-year-old Bilal Kayed while he was on his land, beating him and pouring boiling water on him. More than 100 Jewish Israeli settlers carried out a pogrom on residents of the northern village of Jalud on Monday night, setting fire to cars and homes. Middle East Eye reports that settlers, backed by Israeli soldiers, threw rocks at the Tubasi family and set the family's two homes on fire. Just hours before their homes were torched, the Tubasi family had tried to return to their homes following 2 months of forced displacement due to settler attacks and land and property theft. An Israeli court had just ruled that the family could return to their homes. Mahmoud Tubasi told the Anadolu news agency that the family returned under the court order, but found extensive destruction caused by settlers who had taken over the property and prevented its owners from accessing it. The settlers returned during the night and set the houses on fire, destroying them and rendering them uninhabitable, he added. Palestinian-American journalist Nakah Hamed was released from nearly 2 weeks in Israeli detention. Hamed, who works for Press TV and Dropsite News, among other outlets, was detained on September 15th by Israeli forces at a checkpoint near Bethlehem, along with her camera crew. The soldiers then abducted her, and she was taken to Damon prison. Al Jazeera noted that with Hamed's release, 36 Palestinian journalists, including 4 women, remain in captivity, while about 90 Palestinian female prisoners remain in Israeli jails, according to the Palestinian Prisoners Society. In Lebanon, Israeli occupation forces have continued to accelerate their attacks and widespread destruction across the south. Our contributor Rokaya Shamsedin filed this report for the Electronic Intifada on Wednesday evening from Lebanon.
5: This is Rokaya Shamsedin reporting for the Electronic Intifada from southern Lebanon. Over the past several days, Israeli forces have further escalated their military campaign across the south, expanding ground incursions, conducting systematic home burnings, and launching targeted strikes despite the so-called ceasefire. In Nablus and Fawa, an Israeli drone strike targeted a pickup truck that had been granted official movement permission by the U.S. Brokered Liaison Mechanism Committee and was actively accompanied by a Lebanese army force. The attack resulted in 5 injuries, as reported by the Lebanese Civil Defense. This blatant targeting of an officially coordinated movement underscores the ongoing danger to all southern Lebanese infrastructure and security personnel alike. Ground aggression has simultaneously intensified, with Israeli forces burning down residential homes, including in the town of Meisa Jaban. The wider southern region has faced relentless bombardment since the early morning hours. Artillery shelling and heavy machine gun fire targeted the town of Zawtar al-Sharqiyya. Meanwhile, Israeli warplanes launched 2 air raids on the town of Mansoura, closely coordinated with Apache helicopter flights overhead. These violations of civilian life and safety mirror a profound institutional abandonment felt by grieving families across southern Lebanon. Dr. Lina Murtada, a pediatrician here in Lebanon, told the Electronic Intifada that nearly a month has passed since the devastating Israeli massacre in the village of Kfar Raman, which claimed the lives of 13 people, including 6 children. To date, The Lebanese government has neither contacted the grieving family nor offered condolences to Dr. Murtada, who is a relative of the family, or to the two surviving children who were left completely orphaned by the strike. For the people of southern Lebanon, the reality on the ground remains stark. While state officials continue to offer public promises of support and solidarity and diplomacy being the only way forward, families are navigating deadly drone strikes and coordinated attacks, watching their homes burn and mourning their dead entirely unsupported by the government meant to protect them.
3: That was Rokaya Shamsuddin reporting for the Electronic Intifada from Lebanon on Wednesday. We've published many features in the last week, but today we're highlighting excerpts from Digging Through Memories and Dangers to Secure a Livelihood from Gaza's Rubble by Fida Al-Kadra, writing from Gaza. For men who have lost their homes, jobs, and livelihoods, the ruins of Gaza's destroyed buildings have become a dangerous source of income. Qassam Al-Saneh never imagined that his hands, which he once used to type on a keyboard, would one day grip a heavy sledgehammer to break through concrete. Al-Saneh, 35, had studied information technology at Al-Azhar University. Before Israel's war on Gaza began in October 2023, he designed websites and provided technical support at a computer repair shop. Now he finds himself among what remains of bombed-out homes in Khan Yunis, in the south of Gaza, smashing up concrete and searching for any scraps that can be sold or reused, mainly iron, tiles, and wood, but also aluminum, metal pipes, and cables. I never even thought for a day that I would do this kind of work, Al-Saneh tells the Electronic Intifada. He had chosen the field of IT as he loved the work, designing websites for clients, often in an air-conditioned room with a cup of coffee in hand. But he did not choose his current work. Rather, the war left him with little choice. After being displaced from Rafah to Khan Yunis, Al-Saneh says his life changed from A to Z. Having lost his computer to the war, replacing it was far beyond what he could afford, as the economy collapsed and work disappeared. Internet and electricity blackouts on top of that meant his previous work became unfeasible, and the priority was finding any work that would help him feed his children. Without access to the heavy machinery normally used to demolish the remnants of buildings, workers are forced to rely on sledgehammers, pickaxes, and other basic tools to break, reinforce concrete and reach whatever can still be salvaged. The scale of the destruction surrounding these workers is enormous. More than 370,000 housing units across Gaza have been destroyed or damaged, according to a joint assessment by the United Nations, European Union, and World Bank published in April 2026. And of an estimated 250,000 buildings across the strip, about 78% have been damaged or destroyed, generating around 61 million metric tons of debris, according to a September 2025 report from the United Nations Environment Program, or UNEP. UNEP warned that the rubble may contain asbestos, industrial waste, and heavy metals, as well as unexploded ordnance and other hazardous materials. Nahed Nabil Zorab, 33, has worked in demolition and scrap for more than 10 years. Before the war, demolition was carried out with excavators, bulldozers, and other heavy equipment. Now, workers do much of it by hand, after the vast majority of such machinery was destroyed or damaged during the war, and as fuel shortages make it nearly impossible to operate those that remain. Zorab coordinates a team of around 15 other men who are hired by a homeowner to clear the rubble from their land. Several workers may spend hours breaking a single piece of reinforced concrete with heavy sledgehammers before they can reach the iron inside. Some pieces take minutes to break. Others take hours or even days. Zorab says his team recently spent 4 or 5 days working through a particularly hard section of concrete. Now there are no bulldozers, no equipment, nothing, he says. It's manual work. The danger is compounded by the lack of basic protective equipment. The workers have no hard hats, safety boots, or proper protective gear, as they break through concrete and pull out twisted metal by hand. They work with whatever tools they can find, exposed to falling debris, sharp edges, and clouds of dust. Every minute we are exposed to death, Zorub says. He adds that they have found human remains among the debris. Hands, legs, and other body parts, he says, can be buried beneath concrete. When remains are found, workers contact the International Committee of the Red Cross to arrange collection. We see strange things, he says. I mean, nightmares. Workers also find unexploded ordnance. When we find them, we get scared and immediately move away, Zorub says. They could explode while we are clearing the rubble and cause a tragedy. At one site, he says, they discovered six unexploded...
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0: sent Luis Ignacio Lula da Silva and far-right Senator Flavio Bolsonaro is headed to a runoff. If elected, Flavio Bolsonaro has pledged to grant amnesty to his father, former President Jair Bolsonaro, who is under house arrest after being convicted of plotting a coup in 2022. We'll go to Rio de Janeiro. Then, I am Jane Doe. That's become the rallying cry as outrage grows over Cornell University's handling of allegations that a female student was raped by seven fraternity members in 2024. And we'll go to the occupied West Bank to speak with the Palestinian human rights defender Issa Amro. He was detained by the Israeli military for over 7 hours Friday for documenting settler violence.
1: Much for caring and for leading a campaign to release me from the Israeli military detention. I was ill-treated, I was detained illegally by the Israeli soldiers and attacked by Israeli settlers.
0: All that and more coming up. Welcome to Democracy Now!, democracynow.org, The War and Peace Report. I'm Amy Goodman. Brazil's presidential election is heading to a runoff between current Brazilian President Luis Inácio Lula da Silva and far-right candidate Senator Flavio Bolsonaro. Millions of Brazilians took to the polls Sunday, with Bolsonaro receiving 47% of the vote. Lula trailed behind with 45%. The two will face off again October 25th. Flavio Bolsonaro, a Trump ally, is the son of the former right-wing president Jair Bolsonaro, who is currently serving a 27-year sentence under house arrest after being convicted of plotting a military coup following his 2022 election loss to Lula. This is one of Lula's supporters.
2: There is a great deal of apprehension. I suppose I didn't expect this. I had high hopes that the election would be decided in the first round in Lula's favor. So it's very hard to see us heading into a runoff trailing someone who is beholden to the United States. Someone who, in our view, has bad plans for Brazil. It's too much hopelessness.
0: After headlines, we'll go to Rio de Janeiro for the latest. The U.S. rushed over the weekend to pull all 12 of its B-1 bombers out of RAF Fairford in southern England after commanders reportedly received new warnings of an Iran-backed plot targeting the base. U.S. bombers have flown from the base during the U.S.-Israeli war on Iran. The evacuation was so urgent, some of the bombers and their crews took off before refueling tankers had the chance to support their flights home. At least three planes had landed at their base in South Dakota by Sunday. It comes 1 week after British police arrested five men who were driving white vans near RAF Fairford. The men were released on bail the next day after authorities found no explosives in the vans. Iran says the Strait of Hormuz will remain closed until the U.S. meets conditions from the interim agreement the two countries reached in Islamabad back in June. During the UN General Assembly, Tehran offered to restore normal shipping through the strait within 7 days if its demands are met. Iran says it'll reopen the Strait of Hormuz only if the U.S. ends the war on all fronts, including Lebanon, lifts its naval blockade and sanctions, releases frozen Iranian assets, pays war compensation, recognizes Iran's right to enrich uranium, and accepts Iran's role in governing the strait. Iran's foreign ministry denied reports that Iran had offered UN nuclear inspections in exchange for sanctions relief, saying Tehran's focus right now is the strait, not nuclear talks. This is Iran's foreign minister, Abbas Araghchi.
3: We hope the United States chooses the path of wisdom and reason. But if it once again turns to military options, we are better prepared than before, and we will take whatever measures are necessary to defend ourselves. If it chooses the path of diplomacy, we remain ready.

0: The United States has lost in both war and diplomacy in the past.
1: Yemen's Saudi-backed armed forces announced Sunday the beginning of a major military operation to recapture regions seized by the Iran-backed Houthis, including the Yemeni capital of Sana'a. This is Rashad Al-Alimi, president of Yemen's internationally recognized government.
2: Today, I announced the start of military operations to retake the remaining territory of the Republic and extend the authority of the state and its institutions across all national soil. We have issued directives to the armed and security forces and all military formations to begin executing their assigned tasks according to the approved plan until the country is liberated from the grip of the terrorist militia.
1: This came as the Houthis claim responsibility for launching a series of ballistic missile and drone attacks on Saudi Aramco sites in Riyadh and the Quraish region of Saudi Arabia over the weekend. They said the attacks were in response to dozens of Saudi-led air and missile strikes on Yemen that lasted for 12 hours. In Gaza, an Israeli airstrike killed at least five Palestinians, including four women, in an apartment building in Gaza City early on Saturday. Since last October's so-called ceasefire, 1,400 Palestinians have been killed by Israeli attacks in Gaza. This is Fuad al-Najjar, who lost his mother and grandmother in Israeli strikes.
3: The occupation doesn't differentiate between a Christian and a Muslim. It targets Christians before Muslims in Gaza. All of us have lost martyrs, and we have wounded people. In almost every home, you will find someone who was either martyred or injured.
1: In the UK, the Green Party has voted to classify Zionism as a form of racism, calling it an ethno-nationalist political project, unquote. The motion also renews the Green Party's call for Britain's Labour government to end all arms trade with Israel and backs a single democratic state throughout the historic Palestine. Israel's government condemned the motion as anti-Semitic and accused the Greens of legitimizing terrorism. Israel's foreign minister, Gideon Saar, said he would bar party leader Zach Polanski from entering Israel. Polanski did not cast a vote. Cornell University President Michael Kotlikoff says he welcomes an independent investigation over the school's failure to properly respond to reports by a 20-year-old undergraduate student who said she was drugged and gang raped by seven fellow Cornell students, members of the Chi Phi fraternity, in 2024. Kotlikoff posted this video message on Saturday.
4: In conjunction with our Board of Trustees, I welcome the independent review by an outside law firm into all aspects of Cornell's handling of the 2024 matter, which the Board will announce next week. We also support the Governor's decision to turn the criminal investigation over to the New York Attorney General.
1: Cornell President Kotlikoff is facing mounting calls to resign. Meanwhile, Jane Doe's attorney, Thomas Jufra, told CNN's State of the Union she's been the target of multiple threats and harassment.
5: It seems that if you have a complaining witness saying, I'm 100% certain I was raped, that should make it into a report. You had the group chat inviting people to participate in a rape. You had a complaining witness. You had evidence of a crime, and they didn't follow up on it. They didn't include it. And that's very concerning to me. And I'm not a person who believes in cover-ups, but in this case, I feel like there really was a cover-up.
1: We'll have more on this later in the broadcast. Tennessee's prison chief, Frank Strada, stepped down from his position later this month as he faces national backlash after overseeing Krista Pike's botched attempted execution. Pike remains hospitalized in critical condition and on a ventilator, unconscious with burns and blisters on both her arms after surviving two doses of pentobarbital. Strada's resignation comes ahead of an independent investigation into what went wrong. Pike's botched execution was reportedly at least the fifth Strada had supervised across two states since 2022. In Strada's previous role as a prison official in Arizona, CNN reports he oversaw three executions that observers and administrators say may have violated state protocols. In Texas, a federal judge in El Paso Friday blocked further border wall construction inside Big Bend National Park in a decision that was hailed by environmentalists. Judge Kathleen Cardone said her injunction will remain in place until a lawsuit filed by the Center for Biological Diversity and others is resolved, and signaled the plaintiffs' constitutional claims against the border wall expansion are likely to succeed in court. To see our coverage of this story, go to democracynow.org. President Trump named Director of National Intelligence Jay Clayton as the White House's new AI czar. Clayton will lead a new super intelligence force that Trump says will coordinate the government's work on artificial intelligence. This comes as David Robinson, a senior OpenAI safety staffer, has resigned and says OpenAI's culture is broken. Writing in The Atlantic magazine, Robinson said, quote, "I agree with other recently departed staff that the companies building this technology aren't being nearly careful enough. But I believe we need to look deeper than specific rules or new laws. We need to talk about culture. As the company sprints from one launch to the next, it's failing to achieve the level of care that I believe is needed," he said. Recently, OpenAI called off the launch of a new AI model after its own researchers flagged safety problems during internal testing. The company has also halted training on its most powerful models. In Spain, tens of thousands of people marched in Madrid and other Spanish cities over the weekend as protests continued demanding government action on Spain's worsening housing crisis. Authorities estimated the crowds at 70,000. Organizers said a 500,000 people took part. The protests came a day after opposition lawmakers voted against a housing reform package meant to address public outrage over the eviction of an 87-year-old woman, Mari Carmen, from her lifelong home in Madrid. This is a protester.
6: El grupo de ultraderecha,
7: The far-right group Núcleo Nacional threatened on social media, and there was a counter-protest. Everyone was very nervous and alert, so we set up a security perimeter around the whole camp on top of setting control checks on all accesses to avoid any attack. I think the camp will stay this next week, and let's see next weekend. I think there is a will to resist. Everything is very well organized. I think we'll stay.
1: Spanish Prime Minister Pedro Sanchez earlier today announced a snap election after right-wing parties in Spain's parliament torpedoed the housing measure. The election is scheduled for November 29th. In France, about 500 high schools are partly or fully closed today after a week of student protests were met by riot police. Thousands of students have taken to the streets across France, including in Paris, Marseille, Nantes and Montpellier, to protest teacher shortages, overcrowded classrooms and crumbling school buildings. French authorities have arrested more than 5,000 people since the movement began, about 85% of them minors, this according to AFP. The student organizers say the government's offered no concrete measures and are calling for more protests Tuesday. This is 17-year-old high schooler Madeleine Landry.
8: It was really difficult to concentrate in the heat, especially when you are in a small classroom with 35 people in it. So it's true that you can very quickly lose concentration. Also, we don't always have fans in every classroom, so it can get really, really hot. And in some classrooms, we're not really allowed to drink water, so that makes things difficult as well.
1: And in India, the youth-led cockroach movement has launched a new wave of nationwide protests demanding the resignation of Chief Election Commissioner Ganesh Kumar. Critics say a process under his oversight stripped tens of millions of people from India's voter rolls in a move that benefits Prime Minister Narendra Modi's ruling BJP party. Thousands rallied in Mumbai on Friday after authorities denied them a permit, while in Delhi, police detained at least 700 people, including opposition politicians, and imposed an internet shutdown. This is a protester in New Delhi.
9: If you are going to stifle freedom of expression in this country, you are stifling democracy. And I don't think the youth of our country will allow this.
1: And those are some of the headlines. This is Democracy Now!, democracynow.org, the War and Peace Report. I'm Amy Goodman. We begin today's show in Brazil, where the presidential race between President Luiz Inácio Lula da Silva and far-right Senator Flavio Bolsonaro is headed to a runoff. During the first round of voting Sunday, Bolsonaro received 47% of the vote. Lula got 45%. Bolsonaro is the son of Brazil's former far-right president, Jair Bolsonaro, currently under house arrest, serving a 27-year sentence after he was convicted of plotting a military coup in 2022 to overturn Lula's win in that year's election. If elected, Flavio Bolsonaro has pledged to grant amnesty to his father and others involved in the coup. Flavio has also vowed to strengthen ties to the Trump administration. In Senate races, Bolsonaro's party secured 19 of the 54 Senate seats up for grabs. In total, the right or far right won 34 seats. Flavio Bolsonaro spoke to supporters in the capital, Brasilia.
3: I am very happy about the real possibility that 3 weeks from now, Brazil will give a definitive answer that it wants a modern government, a government with fewer ministries, a government that will restore democracy. What I have to say is that Lula is fighting for power. He has already contested seven presidential elections. He is concerned about power. I am concerned about Brazil's future. I am fighting for Brazil.
1: Brazilian President Luiz Inácio Lula da Silva addressed supporters in Sao Paulo.
7: The result is unexpected. We never get everything we want. I must admit that I was convinced that I was going to win on the first round. But we have the second round, and the runoff is the moment of truth. It's time to show the true Brazilian picture, because today is the Brazil we want. So starting tomorrow, we're launching a new campaign.
1: Ahead of the elections, a group of 31 Democratic lawmakers sent a letter to U.S. Secretary of State Marco Rubio accusing the Trump administration of being engaged in a, quote, sustained, multifaceted campaign of interference and destabilization in Brazil, unquote. We go now to Rio de Janeiro, where we're joined by Rodrigo Nunes. His new book out this week, Anatomy of Disintegration, What Brazil Reveals About the Global Far Right. He's associate professor of philosophy at the Pontifical Catholic University of Rio de Janeiro, Brazil, and a visiting fellow at the University of Essex, UK. Rodrigo Nunes, thanks so much for being with us. First, if you can respond to Flavio Bolsonaro coming out ahead 47% to 45% against President Lula, and Lula's even expression of surprise saying he expected to win this round. Of course, then it goes to the next runoff election on October 25th. Can you talk about what happened in Brazil and its significance?
10: Well, I think anyone who'd been following closely the polls and the tendencies in this election would have thought it would be tight, both in the first and in the second round. But everyone really did expect Lula to come marginally ahead of Flavio in the first round. So that was a surprise. Having said that, it isn't a surprise that this is a victory for the right. Everyone could tell that they were going to have the majority in Congress, that they were going to come very close to an easy majority in the Senate, which puts them very close to being able to impeach Supreme Court justices, which has been one of their main rallying points in this election. So, yes, Flavio coming ahead is a surprise. But everything else, the Congress results, the results in the majority of states that the right has also carried, none of that is really a surprise at this point.
1: Tell us who Flavio Bolsonaro is, the son of the former far-right president.
10: Sorry.
1: I want you to tell us who Flavio Bolsonaro is. But first, let me go back to the current president, Lula, speaking last night criticizing Flavio Bolsonaro.
7: We only have uncertainties with a murky biography and a shadowy past. Nothing suggests a promising future for Brazilian society, either in the biography of the father or the son, and we do not know the details regarding other relatives' biographies. It is a murky biography. There are publications and evidence pointing to very serious suspicions linked to militia, organized crime, and Rio de Janeiro's murders. All of this will become clear, as will his involvement in the founding of Banco Master, which led not only to the biggest corruption case in this country, but also in the biggest orgy involving this country's authorities.
1: If you can respond, Rodrigo Nunes, to what Lula said and give us the background of Flavio Bolsonaro.
10: So when Flavio was chosen by his father to be the candidate of the far right, not even people in the right expected him to catch as a candidate. Everyone thought he was too weak and inexpressive as a candidate to actually run against someone, a figure as strong, a figure of the stature of Lula. So even for the right, it was a surprise that his candidacy did become a real thing in the course of the last months. He is the oldest son of the Bolsonaro clan, and he is the more traditional figure among his brothers, who are all in also in politics. He is more of an old style politician rather than a culture warrior like his other brothers, and even to some extent his father. And in particular, whereas his dad had very strong ties to the military and depended on the military a lot for his government, what is most worrying about Flavio Bolsonaro is that there are very well-documented stories connecting him not only to various corruption scandals, including the main corruption scandal that is being talked about in Brazil at the moment, which involves a failed bank that helped, among other things, fund a film on a biopic of Jair Bolsonaro that many people suspect was actually used as a way of channeling funds into the campaign and into the lobbying operations that the Bolsonaro family has been doing alongside the U.S. government since last year. So basically, not only he's got several ties to several corruption scandals, but more worryingly, he's got a well-documented history of ties to organized crime in Rio, not only to the paramilitary militias that occupy several parts of Rio, but also lots of people in his political group in Rio are connected to the drug trade. So obviously a victory for him worries several people in Brazil that it would be a victory for organized crime, bringing organized crime to the very top of Brazilian politics.
1: And if you can talk about not only the fact that Flavio Bolsonaro came out ahead, but the fact that the far-right and right parties also came out ahead and what this means and where you think this runoff election will go, who the other candidates were who will now be not part of it, who might throw their support to or simply their voters will go to either Flavio Bolsonaro or Lula.
10: So another sign of how strong the right is in Brazil at the moment is that the only candidate on the left was Lula. Everyone else contesting this election is broadly in the right-wing camp or even far right, even farther to the right of Flavio. The tendency is, of course, that most of those votes are going to go to Flavio. Now, certainly the momentum is with him at this moment. He's leaping ahead in the first round. And I would expect him to go even farther in the first polls that will come out this week. Certainly the momentum is all with him. And it has to be said, in a certain way, the momentum has been with the right since 2018. The right wing has managed to, if we understand a cultural revolution to mean shaping the way in which most people understand reality, in which most people see what's happening around them, then you could say that the far right has managed to produce a cultural revolution in Brazil, especially in the south of Brazil, in those areas in which agribusiness is strong, or what you could call the extractive frontier, where you have agribusiness, mining, and so forth. And even in the southeast, and even in the peripheries of Brazil, where lots of people see the far right as promising them, well, if this is all there is, if all we can expect from the future is ever more dog-eat-dog conditions, an ever more competitive struggle of all against all, at least what the far right says is the state will get off our backs. We'll pay less taxes, there'll be less regulations stopping us from doing what we need to do in order to survive. And even at the end of the day, if I remain hyper-exploited, at least there won't be anyone telling me that I can't make jokes about gay people, or there won't be anyone meddling with my private life if I beat my wife up. So there's a very complex portfolio, let's say, of material and psychological compensations that the far right offers. And it has to be said, it's a message that has been working. And even though Lula has been in power for the last 4 years, he was always dealing with a Congress that was in its majority of the right and far right. He didn't manage to do anywhere near enough to counter the strength of the far right in Brazilian society. And what we see is basically a continuous growth, even though Bolsonaro lost the last elections to Lula. What you can see is just a continuous growth from 2010 until now. And you see that in the way that they've carried most states, that they carried the majority of the Congress, and so on.
1: So last week, a group of 31 U.S. Democratic lawmakers, led by Congress members Delia Ramirez, Pramila Jayapal, Jesus Chuy Garcia, along with Senator Bernie Sanders, sent a letter to U.S. Secretary of State Marco Rubio accusing the Trump administration of interfering in Brazil's elections. The letter saying, over the course of President Trump's second term, we've seen U.S. officials engage in a sustained, multifaceted campaign of interference and destabilization in Brazil, and then goes on to outline the diplomatic, economic, and political pressure wielded by the Trump administration leading up to the elections. What do you know of whether there was U.S. interference there? Of course, both Flavio Bolsonaro, his father Jair Bolsonaro, very close to President Trump, and you have Flavio also promising to pardon his father, who's under house arrest for decades, for involvement in the attempted coup against Lula.
10: So, Amy, I belong to what is called in Brazil the redemocratization generation, i.e. the people who were born in the very last years of the military regime. And I have to say, I didn't expect in my life to see the level of U.S. interference that we've seen in these elections. If in the last elections, the U.S. played a very positive role when it very clearly signaled to Jair Bolsonaro that it wasn't going to support any coup attempts to overrule the result of the elections. In these elections, and since last year, there's been a clear pattern of U.S. interference. starting with the tariffs imposed on Brazil at the time of the coup trials that came to an end in September last year. And there was a very open, very explicit activity on the part of one of the Bolsonaro brothers to lobby the U.S. government to impose those tariffs on Brazil. So we've had more tariffs imposed on Brazil this year. But on top of that, there is another thing that was an object of lobby from the Bolsonaro family, the fact that very recently the U.S. named the two major drug factions in Brazil as terrorist organizations, which we understand from the pattern that we've seen in places like Colombia, Venezuela, etc., is always a first step, a step in the direction of more intense interference, including potentially military intervention, which is supposed to be fighting the war on drugs, but in effect is actually interfering in domestic policy, in domestic politics, and picking sides in domestic politics in countries of the region. Finally, there's also been a pattern of funds being invested both from supporters of President Trump or supporters of the far right in the U.S., but also from the State Department, funds that have been directed to political activity in Brazil, which has systematically been political activity on the right to support the candidacy of Flavio Bolsonaro and his supporters.
1: Flavio Bolsonaro asked Trump to designate two crime groups as terrorist groups. Does this open, as you're talking about, U.S. more of a U.S. military presence in Brazil if Bolsonaro wins? Also, Flavio Bolsonaro is vowing to build more maximum security prisons similar to El Salvador's SECOC prison, which the U.S. used to send hundreds of migrants to until a judge ruled they had to be released.
10: Yeah, absolutely. I mean, the model here, one of the models here is very clearly Nayib Bukele in El Salvador, both in the sense of the public security policies of Nayib Bukele. An intensification of the militarization of social conflict and with absolute disregard to human rights. But also in the sense of a policy of automatic alignment with U.S. interests. So we could end up seeing Brazil, like El Salvador, becoming a first line of support for Trump's migration policies in the U.S., but also Flavio Bolsonaro has spoken very openly and very clearly about the fact that he intends, and obviously this is part of the bargain that he's making with the U.S., the present U.S. government. He's spoken very openly about the fact that if he wins, Brazil's rare earths will be entirely dedicated to and other resources like oil and so on will be entirely dedicated to U.S. interests, which obviously in the U.S.'s present situation in its competition, international competition with China, Brazil would be a major asset. Brazil has the second largest reserves of rare earths in the world. One of the largest of reserves of oil as well. So this would be a major asset for the U.S. in the coming years.
1: Rodrigo Nunes, I want to thank you for being with us. Brazilian philosopher, author of Anatomy of Disintegration, What Brazil Reveals About the Global Far Right, out this week from Haymarket Books. Coming up, I Am Jane Doe. The rallying cry of outrage grows over Cornell University's handling of allegations of a female student who says she was raped by seven fraternity members in 2024. Stay with us.

0: The great Brazilian singer Caetano Veloso performing in New York City years ago. This is Democracy Now!, democracynow.org. I'm Amy Goodman. We turn now to the case of the Cornell Seven. A warning to our audience, this segment includes discussion of rape. I am Jane Doe. That's become a rallying cry as public outrage grows over how Cornell University and local prosecutors handled a female student's allegations of sexual assault at a fraternity house in 2024. Last month, a 20-year-old former Cornell University undergraduate student filed a lawsuit alleging she was gang raped by seven male students at the Chi Phi fraternity house October 2024, and that Cornell failed to protect her when she reported what happened to Cornell police 3 weeks later. Cornell University President Michael Kotlikoff issued a video statement over the weekend pledging Cornell would support an independent investigation.
1: You have my commitment that this will not be a moment that passes. We will continue taking every step necessary to make Cornell an institution that leads not just in what we say about these issues, but in the work that we do to address them. We are listening. We are learning. We are committed to communicating more openly. And where we can do better, we will. That is our responsibility and is one I take personally.
0: There have been mounting calls for Cornell President Michael Kotlikoff to resign. Jane Doe, as she's referred to in the lawsuit, says she arrived at the Chi Phi fraternity house one night to meet a friend. Despite already being intoxicated, she says two of the fraternity brothers, including her friend, pressured her to snort ketamine and gave her marijuana. She says they proposed a threesome when she was too impaired to consent, then raped her. One of the boys then sent a Snapchat message to a fraternity group chat saying there was, quote, free pussy upstairs. For the next several hours, Jane Doe says the seven named plaintiffs in the lawsuit took turns assaulting her. The story gained national attention after the student newspaper, the Cornell Daily Sun, first reported on the lawsuit, interviewed Jane Doe, and demanded answers from the university. The college paper also published the name of the seven accused students in an editorial headlined, "Cornell Won't, We Will." Last week, the New York Times obtained more than 1,000 pages of transcripts, police reports, investigative records in the case. The unsealed documents include a 120-page transcript of Jane Doe's hours-long sworn statement to Cornell police and a university investigator. Her full statement included the sentence, quote, "I can say with 100% confidence that I was raped," unquote. But this was not included in the report sent by the university police to the Tompkins County District Attorney's Office. Tompkins County DA Matthew Van Houten has admitted his office at the time did not independently investigate the case, instead relying entirely on Cornell's initial investigation and what was handed over to their office. The DA has now reopened the case. They did not interview Jane Doe. The university's own Title IX investigation found Jane Doe was sexually assaulted by two of the seven men. Those men were expelled while the other five received lesser consequences, including essay writing. New York Governor Kathy Hochul has named New York Attorney General Letitia James as special prosecutor to investigate how the case was handled. The case has also highlighted what's referred to as the intoxication loophole in New York state law. Students at universities across the country, but especially at Cornell, are calling for the moment to be a reckoning over sexual assault on campus.
2: I am Jane Doe, and I think this is a movement that is meant to help bring light to the issues of women who have to deal with, like, sexual harassment or assault, both, like, harassment, like, mentally, physically, emotionally. And I also feel like this is helping bring, like, give courage to other women to, like, speak about their experiences without being targeted or, like, brought down.
3: The whole movement, I think it was really eye-opening just hearing about, like, how there are so many similar cases, like, all across, like, the U.S. and, like, across different colleges, and how, like, honestly, it kind of really shocked me how, like, you know, so many administrations, like, the whole system in general, like, I feel like it's failed, like, so many different people and so many different women and young girls.
2: I hope that people in future generations, like, I hope my little sister doesn't have to deal with the same things and sort of push for the same goals that have been pushed for now.
0: For more, we're joined by Deborah Turkheimer, professor of law at Northwestern University, author of Credible, Why We Doubt Accusers and Protect Abusers. Professor Turkheimer, thank you so much for being with us. I mean, one of the stories here, you know, there are so many issues raised, but also at the heart of it, a woman being taken seriously. The information is handed over to the Ithaca to the county police and the investigator, the DA, and she is not even interviewed. Professor Turkheimer, what are the issues that are raised here, including Governor Hochul taking on this intoxication loophole, saying it must be closed, that whether or not a victim is drunk or drugged or on drugs or whatever, that is not a reason to throw out rape allegations?
4: Well, Amy, as you say, there are so many issues raised by this case. We can start with the failure to investigate the allegations in any serious way. An investigation begins with building trust with the alleged victim so that over time she may be able to thoroughly and completely recount what happened in the incident in question. These are really difficult cases when sex crimes allegations come to the fore. The environment should be comfortable. Again, there needs to be that trusting relationship. And a trauma-informed investigation takes into account that memory works differently when it comes to these kinds of traumatic incidents, including sexual assault. Memory is differently encoded, stored, retrieved. And you'd want an investigator to be very cognizant of all of that when speaking with the alleged victim over the course of many sessions. And that's only the beginning. You would then want the investigator to gather corroborative evidence, or at least to look for it. Physical evidence, maybe clothing, cell phones, social media, witnesses to the lead-up, witnesses to the aftermath. On a college campus, there were so many students who presumably had information about what happened on the night in question. You'd want all of those individuals to be interviewed. You'd want the men accused to give their side of the story if they were willing to do that. So that's what a thorough investigation might look like. And unfortunately, around the country, we see a pattern of investigators, police officers, and even prosecutors deciding at the outset that the allegations are not worth pursuing and dismissing the case before any kind of investigation gets off the ground.
0: And talk about this talk about the intoxication loophole.
4: Right. In this case, the district attorney was able to point to New York rape law, which, like about half of the states, treats voluntary intoxication differently from involuntary intoxication. When we talk about intoxication, we're talking about alcohol or drug use. And New York's law makes it much more difficult for prosecutors to go forward in cases where the victim ingested drugs or alcohol and chose to do that. This is really a form of legal victim blaming. It trains the light on the, in this case, woman who may have consumed voluntarily. And it says that if you are so impaired that you are unable temporarily to appraise or control your conduct, well, that's only a reason to be defined as a victim if you were forced to do those drugs or alcohol. So this blame shifting is really baked into the law. We see it in our culture, but we also see it in the statutes themselves. And it is a loophole that the New York State Legislature is expected to take up when the session reconvenes in the new year.
0: And about 20 states have this loophole. Also, the mayor of Ithaca, Robert Cantelmo, in a statement released last week, has proposed imposing suspension of Greek life, that's fraternities, and other student events, saying despite the severity of these crimes, Cornell University administrators and police failed to contact or coordinate any response with the Ithaca Police Department. Furthermore, the university failed to hold the perpetrators to account. Contrast that with Cornell University and the president breaking his silence this weekend and saying he supports an independent investigation.
4: Well, I think the case has brought back to the surface the culture of impunity on college campuses and beyond. So this is a national conversation that has been reignited, the extent to which fraternities, the extent to which athletics really support this kind of culture that allows perpetrators to escape with little or no accountability. I think when the national conversation was ignited in the way it has been over the last week, Cornell has responded to a certain extent by allowing this independent investigation into its own role in sort of allowing this to continue on college campuses, because over a third of Cornell women in a recent survey have said that they have been victims of this sort of non-consensual sexual conduct on campus. And so this is an enormous problem, again, not just at Cornell, but across the country.
0: And if you can say, how is it possible that Cornell handed over some of their investigation to the county DA without including her sentence that she was 100% sure that she was raped? But of course, then the county DA, they didn't interview Jane Doe.
4: So the Cornell police summarized the interview that they had done in this 6-page statement. And my understanding from press accounts and from the district attorney's statement is that he relied on that 6-page summary to determine that there was no possibility of criminal charges going forward. So without speaking to Jane Doe, without making any effort to break down some of the legal conclusions in that statement, without making any effort to, as I said earlier, build the kind of trust that would enable the most complete account to be gathered, the district attorney pointed to this voluntary intoxication loophole in New York state law and decided that there was no possibility of pursuing charges. I think that is a decision that has now come under a lot of scrutiny, and for good reason. And we see now that the New York Attorney General is going to be picking up the baton and investigating the case before deciding whether there are provable charges.
0: Deborah Turkheimer, I want to thank you so much for being with us, professor of law at Northwestern University, author of Credible, Why We Doubt Accusers and Protect Abusers. The case is now being handed over to the New York State Attorney General, Letitia James, and of course, we'll continue to follow it. Coming up, we go to the occupied West Bank to speak with the Palestinian human rights defender, Issa Amro, detained by the Israeli military for documenting settler violence. Stay with us.

0: Build Your Palaces, composed by the dissident Egyptian musician Sheikh Imam, performed by the New York City Palestinian Youth Choir. This is Democracy Now!, democracynow.org. I'm Amy Goodman. In the occupied West Bank, Palestinian human rights defender Issa Amro was detained at a military base by Israeli soldiers for 7 hours Friday. Amro, the founder of the Hebron-based group Youth Against Settlements, was detained after he went to help a Palestinian family who he says had been attacked by armed settlers at their farmhouse outside Hebron. He says Israeli soldiers arrived, but instead of protecting the family, they arrested the father and forced the mother and children to remain inside their vehicle. Amro himself was also targeted. Settlers pointed guns at him, threatened to shoot him. When the soldiers arrived, they handcuffed, blindfolded, and detained not the settlers, but him. Amro Issa is one of the most prominent Palestinian human rights defenders in the West Bank. He received the Right Livelihood Award in 2024, known as the Alternative Nobel. That same year, he and Israeli activist Maoz Inon were named laureates of the Franco-German Prize for Human Rights and the Rule of Law. Issa Amro joins us from Ramallah in the occupied West Bank. Issa Amro, welcome back to Democracy Now! Explain what happened to you on Friday. We got an alert soon after you were taken. The significance of what you were trying to document and then what happened.
1: Thank you, Amy. What happened to me is happening to many Palestinian families and many Palestinian human rights defenders and many Palestinian journalists. That the Israeli settlers collaborate and coordinate their attacks toward Palestinian families and Palestinian journalists and Palestinian activists, then the army continue the attack and make it hard for them. This is an example of what is the story on the ground now, that a Palestinian family, they were in their land, you know, trying to farm, trying to, you know, to take care of their land, near an Israeli illegal outpost. So it's illegal even according to the Israeli law. Illegal settlers armed came to terrify the family, terrorize the family, intimidate the family by using violence, using the dogs, pointing the gun at the family. There were four children and a mother and a father, and they were not a threat to the settlers or to the occupation. The army came after, ill-treated the mother and the father, and they detained outside the law, the father, and they took him away. And we lost connection with the family. The family was talking to me. I was explaining to them their legal rights and what they were supposed to do. Then I went to help the family, to help the children, to help the mother who was locked in the car, and the car key was confiscated by the Israeli soldiers. I became the victim of the same settlers who came to do the same thing to me, to point the gun at me, to hit me, to take my ID against the law, and then the soldiers to come to help the settlers, to not allow me document what happened to this family. And they just, you know, used violence and aggression toward me, to intimidate me not to help this family or other families, because they don't want the world to know. They don't know. They don't want us to document this kind of violation. They don't want us to tell everybody in the world that this kind of settler terror and settler violence is sponsored by the Israeli government. It's a state-sponsored violence and terror toward the Palestinian families and coordinated with the Israeli military in the occupied territories, and especially in the West Bank and especially in Area C. So they took me and they threw me as a sheep to the back of a military Hummer after they made their dog attack me and bite me, and they hit me and they pushed me, and for sure they intimidated me to be killed and be tortured. And it was very hard experience. For 7 hours I was really in a very bad situation, under the cold, beaten, hitting, hit. They were, you know, even rejoicing, they were celebrating, taking videos and selfies and sending it to their WhatsApp groups and Telegram groups to celebrate detaining and torturing a Palestinian human rights defender, and for sure for not allowing a Palestinian family to have access to their land. We are talking about more than 1 million dunams under the control of the Israeli settlers in the West Bank now. The Israeli settlers established more than 200 new outposts in the West Bank in the last 3 years and a half. They opened 200, more than 200 kilometer new roads in a Palestinian private land. The Israeli government advanced more than 40,000 new settlement units. They are going to build in E1 area. Around 120 Palestinian families and communities, they were expelled, evicted from their land, from their communities, from their villages, because of this kind of pattern and this kind of strategies and tactics to terrify the families, to isolate the families. In the West Bank, we live in a jail. We live in ghettos. It's a de facto annexation. Palestine is disappearing because the Israeli settlements are everywhere. The Israeli closure is everywhere. We have around 950 new closed roads, closed communities. We are not connected to each other. The Israeli government declared 26 new, 26,000 new land, to the Israel as a state land. That's half of what they declared in the last 35 years, almost. This is what's going on. The Israeli government too allocated more than 19 billion shekel to settlements, 7 billion shekels to roads, 6 billion shekels to do development for the new settlements, because they started and established more than 100 new settlements, and they, among them, legalizing the illegal outposts. All the settlements are illegal, but even in Israel there are outposts and settlements. 2.75 billion allocated to new farms where Israeli settlers attack Palestinians. The settlers, the farms control more than 18% of the West Bank. It's more than Area A. You know, it's more than the size of Area A.
0: Issa,
1: 1 billion for settlers tourism. Yes,
0: Issa,
1: please, Amy.
0: Very quickly, we just have a minute. You told them you had a metal shoulder, and they just let you be in the back of a Humvee as you were slamming against the different walls while they were driving. And do you think they freed you because of the international outcry? Warnings came out almost immediately after you were taken.
1: Yes, Amy, thank you, and thanks to Democracy Now!, and thanks to all the people who stood with me and started an international campaign to make my detention costly. I hope this kind of campaigns continue to other Palestinians. I told them that I have a shoulder injury and I'm not supposed to be, handcuffed to the back or blindfolded in that way, but I was mistreated, I was beaten, I was ill-treated, and then until now I suffer from physical pain and, psychologically I'm not the same as before Friday. It's not the first time, it's not the last time. We have to keep working to make occupation, apartheid costly, and make this kind of human rights violations costly for the offenders. And to support Palestinian grassroots human rights organization and groups to continue documentation, to continue working against the Israeli occupation peacefully and using nonviolent resistance.
0: I thank you so much for being with us. Issa Amro, prominent Palestinian human rights defender, now leads the American Charity Friends of Hebron.

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1: This is Mitch McConnell when I'm up in the Catskills to go hunt bear and visit my friends in the Greene County Legislature. I always tune into WGXC. I love that weird show, the Nothing Is Real Radio Hour, but it's not on very often. What a bunch of crazy Yankees up there. Where's that station again? Oh, now, remember, it's at 90.7 FM on the dial in my Lexus. I wish we had something like that in Kentucky. 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
1: Hello and welcome to the better weather for Monday, October 5th. We are 76.1% of the way through the year. There are 77 days left until the official beginning of winter. Local early morning temperatures are not available. Sorry, folks, that's the mesonet down again. Pollen levels will be low. Air quality will be good. Today will be cool and windy. We get a high of 64 at 2 p.m. After that, 20 mile per hour plus wind gusts show up, so make sure the garbage cans are secure before you leave this morning. Overnight, temperatures get down to 40 degrees. Tomorrow will be just breezy with a high of 60 at 3 p.m. Overnight, temperatures get down to 38 degrees. Wednesday will be sunny. We get a high of 67. Thursday, mostly sunny, high of 70. Today's tide schedule is low tide at 5:36 a.m., high tide at 11:10 a.m., low tide again at 5:43 p.m., then high tide once again at 11:32 p.m. Today's river temperature is 64 degrees and the tide strength is low. Sunset today will be at 6:18 p.m., sunrise tomorrow will be at 6:52 a.m. Looking way up, we see X-class flare chances are at 1%. Plasma winds will be fast at 606 kilometers per second with a thin density of 4 protons per cubic centimeter. Radio propagation conditions are currently being impacted heavily with a level 3 noise floor. There are medium chances for aurora this evening. The current sunspot number is 55, and this has been The Better Weather, brought to you by the Catskill Makers Syndicate.
2: The Public News Service Daily Newscast, October the 5th, 2026. I'm Mike Clifford. It was a violent weekend in Georgia, with two men killed and 35 people injured in a shooting at a block party early on Sunday. Brett Walls, the coroner in Dooley County, said two men aged 20 and 23 have been pronounced dead at the scene in Vienna, Georgia. It happened around 1:15 a.m. The New York Times notes the Georgia Bureau of Investigations said in a statement 35 people were injured. It was not clear how many of the injuries were related to gunfire. Meantime, voters in Ohio and across the nation are hearing conversations grow louder about intimidation tactics directed at voters during the fall election. Speaking on an American community media panel recently, some voting rights activists representing Asian, Indigenous, Black, and Hispanic populations discussed President Trump's hints of placing military personnel or ICE agents at polling sites located near or in their neighborhoods.
3: The barriers facing voters in marginalized communities are real, says John Yang, president and executive director of Asian Americans Advancing Justice, and he does not want to minimize voters' fear. He says there are ways voters can respond if encountered by an ICE agent.
4: One of the things that generally you can do is just simply ask, am I being detained? I am being stopped for some reason. And unless they give you a clear reason for being stopped, you can always ask, am I free to go? And they should allow you to leave.
3: Military troops or ICE agents' presence at the polls is, quote, at this point, just rumors, he adds, and each culture's plan of action for dealing with conflict will differ. Poll monitors will be on site to help maintain the integrity of elections and could step in to address any interference, he explains, to ensure everyone's right to vote. I'm Terry D. reporting.
2: And researchers at the University of Alaska Fairbanks have completed a 1,000-kilometer drone test flight to see if human blood stays stable in transit.
5: The Alaska Center for Unmanned Aircraft Systems Integration's nearly 9-hour flight near Nenana tested whether unmanned aircraft can rapidly transport blood samples without them degrading. The center's Kathy Cahill says using the technology in the future can make delivering medicine and other essential health care safer and more efficient.
6: The community can get fogged in. They might need blood because of a crash victim or some other emergency. How do we get that blood into that community safely and not put manned aircraft and pilots at risk?
5: Teams of EMS workers collected small blood samples from volunteers the day before the test flight, which were tested by an international agency.

0: for stability. Cahill says commercial use of the technology is still a few years off. I'm Mark Moran.
1: This is Public News Service. Food safety is emerging as a potential political issue ahead of the midterms following multiple outbreaks of foodborne illnesses and recalls of imported meat. At the same time, New Mexico is expanding its safety testing.
2: Earlier this month, the USDA finalized an agreement with the state to enhance meat and poultry food safety inspection, and some of that will be done by New Mexico State University's Food Safety Laboratory. Lab Director Luis Cibion says improved infrastructure will give small and very small processors another pathway to meet safety requirements at least equal to the federal level.
3: We'll provide the testing that supports the inspection program. So we are bringing analytical capacity closer to the producers and processors rather than having to rely heavily on laboratories outside New Mexico.
2: Despite major foodborne illnesses across the U.S. this summer, cases in New Mexico were relatively low. I'm Roz Brown.
1: Next to Oregon, where Democrats are planning to introduce legislation in 2027 to ban surveillance pricing in the state. The term describes a practice where retailers use personal data and information to charge people different prices for the same products and services.
4: Companies are increasingly using information like scrolling habits, purchase history, and location to figure out the maximum price consumers are willing to pay for a product. Oregon Representative Willie Chotzen is backing the new legislation to ban the practice. He calls surveillance pricing creepy and says retailers are taking advantage of people.
5: You can imagine a rideshare company charging someone more money because their phone is close to running out of battery and they might be desperate to lock in that ride. Or an online company charging somebody more for Tylenol because they know that that mother has been up all night researching why her son is so sick.
4: Seattle recently became the first U.S. city to ban surveillance pricing, joining Maryland, New Jersey, and Connecticut. I'm Isabel Charlet.
1: Finally, for decades, citizen lawsuits have worked to ensure environmental laws are adhered to in Massachusetts, but the Department of Justice now argues it can dismiss these lawsuits in the interest of national defense.
6: A lawsuit brought by the NAACP alleges Elon Musk's company, XAI, is operating natural gas turbines in Mississippi without permits and sending toxic fumes into black communities nearby. Government lawyers claim the lawsuit threatens national security because the turbines power one of Musk's data centers, aiding operations at the Department of War. Alexandria St. Pierre with the Conservation Law Foundation says the DOJ's move is unprecedented and has no legal basis.
7: And they have a right to be able to require these companies to comply with the law.
6: I'm Catherine Carley.
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11: Yonder Radio, Rural Conversations with National Reach. Hello, my name is Jared Ewe, and welcome. I'm glad you're here. We can get comfy, and we have things coming up here that will educate and enlighten. Yes, music from a very impressive, dedicated musician in Wyatt Espelin. We're going to talk about buffalo harvesting with the World Wildlife Fund. Just some of what we'll do, along with trivia. And now news with Jan Podolsky, news editor of the Daily Yonder, to tell us about some of this week's top rural headlines.
12: Hi, Jared. This week, we're starting with grist and an interesting story about a sudden rush to mine on recently decommissioned, if you will, Bears Ears National Monument located in southeastern Utah. Just the first day on September 11, the first day after 1.2 million acres were opened up, miners filed 16 claims to mining on the previously protected area.
11: Yeah, this conjures some like 1840s imagery in my mind. Who is interested in mining there? Is it old men with beards and crazy hats, or
12: Almost. It's primarily small-scale local miners who have other jobs, other businesses, all share interest in uranium mining. According to environmental groups looking at it, you know, the number one concern is that when you deal with some weakened warriors like that, they can leave disturbance and pollutions behind them.
11: This isn't new, though. This has happened before, this dance.
12: Yeah, so Berziers is kind of a poster child for he said, she said between Obama-Biden administration and the Trump administration. It was Obama who initially expanded the protected area, then Trump reversed it, then Biden expanded it even more, and here we are, part four of the whole thing, Trump shrinking it again by almost 90%.
11: More on that as that's going to be an ongoing story. And from High Country News, Montanans, they demand better Indian education. What does this mean?
12: Yes, I thought that story was particularly interesting. It was something new that I've learned from it, which is that Montana is the only state in the nation with a constitutional mandate to educate students on Native history, Native culture, and its contributions. Now, wrinkle in that story, of course, is that it's one thing to have a law, and it's another to deliver on it.
11: Hey, that's the big question, too, I was wondering, too, because, boy, we hear a lot of well-intentioned things, but it has a harrowing path. Where is it on this harrowing path?
12: Montana managed to settle a lawsuit with ACLU, Tribal Nations, the Native American Rights Fund, and some others, recognizing that there needs to be more effort to better implement what is called the Indian Education for All statute. That's a statute that was enacted in 1999 to actually implement that constitutional promise. The hope here is that if implemented well and consistently, this could be a blueprint for other states in the nation. Within this settlement, it's about tools and accountability. So setting parameters and mechanisms that will actually help make it happen in real life, not just on paper.
11: That's a good point. How to make it happen in real life, the implementation. And, well, that'll be another news story from Jan Podtalski, coming from the Daily Yonder newsroom. Thank you so much.
12: Thank you, Jared.
11: And now we have a feature story contributed by Jana Rose Schleiss. She's a reporter for KBIA Radio in Columbia, Missouri. She visited the Callaway nuclear plant near Fulton, Missouri, which is a candidate for expansion to meet America's growing energy needs. So this story, yes, out of Missouri, but about all of us. Here's Jana.
13: When driving among the winding roads of Callaway County in central Missouri, you'll often notice a massive concrete structure in the distance, emitting what looks like white clouds.
14: A lot of people think that's smoke coming out of the cooling tower. It is not. That is water vapor, is what that is.
13: Travis Hart manages the Callaway Nuclear Power Plant that produces 15% of Missouri's electricity.
14: The next structure that you see, this the big rounded dome, that is reactor building itself.
13: The single nuclear reactor near the town of Fulton was built in the 1970s and began generating electricity in 1984. But initially, the site was designed with two reactors in mind.
14: The original second reactor would have sat right where these buildings sat. It would have been just right next door, matched really side by side with the existing.
13: Hart says plans for a second unit came to a halt in the early 80s due to decreasing electricity demand and rising costs. But now, more than 40 years later, energy demand is growing due to increased manufacturing, adoption of electric vehicles, and the development of AI data centers. In a scramble for more power, formerly shuttered nuclear plants are restarting, and in states like Missouri, politicians are eager to find ways to build new ones. This spring, Missouri lawmakers debated how to accomplish the feat of paying for multi-billion-dollar nuclear power plants. But as recent history shows, actually building new plants is also a formidable undertaking. Speaking at the University of Missouri in May, Director General of the Federal Nuclear Energy Agency, William Magwood, said, "Building nuclear power plants is a skill, and America has gotten rusty."
15: We used to be really good at building plants back in the 60s and 70s. How do we reconstruct that? That's going to be a real challenge.
13: As the world turns away from fossil fuels, Magwood says nuclear capacity needs to triple to meet the net zero by 2050 goals. Currently, the nuclear power industry does not benefit from economies of scale. Because new nuclear projects are rare, costs are high, and supply chains aren't fully developed, adding to the overall risk of the endeavor.
15: One of the big problems is nobody wants to be first. You know, this is the conversation I've had with the industry for 30 years. Everybody wants to go fourth. Believe it or not, that doesn't work very well. Somebody has to bite the bullet. Somebody has to take the risk.
13: The only new nuclear power facility built in America in recent decades is the Vogtle plant in Georgia. The two new reactors produce more than 1,000 megawatts of power each. But the project was billions of dollars over budget and years behind schedule. Magwood says a lot of what boggled the Vogtle construction was the lack of institutional knowledge about building nuclear power plants.
15: We just didn't know what we were doing. We hadn't built a nuclear plant in a generation. We didn't have people who knew how to do it. We didn't have the infrastructure. We didn't have the supply chain. The regulator didn't know what the hell they were doing. I was there, so I know.
13: Tasked with ensuring Missouri can avoid a similar blunder is Kurt Schaefer. The longtime politician and public servant has been dubbed the leader of Missouri's nuclear power renaissance by energy enthusiast and University of Missouri System President Moon Choi. And Missouri Governor Mike Kehoe recently appointed him head of the state's new nuclear power task force, a group of experts charged with finding a way to make new nuclear power a reality. Schaefer says the first step is finding the cash.
16: It's all about money. It is expensive up front to build a plant, and unless the federal government steps up, I just don't see it happening.
13: In June, the Federal Department of Energy announced $17.5 billion in loans for utilities and energy companies to build 10 large-scale commercial nuclear reactors. Schaefer wants one of those reactors to be in Missouri, ideally near the existing nuclear plant in Callaway County. As electricity demand continues to climb, Schaefer believes nuclear power is the best way for Missouri to meet it. The zero-carbon plants can generate electricity around the clock, unlike solar and wind energy that need the right conditions to produce power.
16: This is our future. This is what we have to do to keep Missouri economically viable, and that's what we're going to do.
13: Callaway Nuclear Plant manager Travis Hart is an electrician by trade and first set foot at the facility 25 years ago when he was hired to work on the refueling crew. He says that's when he fell in love with the place.
14: When I walked in here and saw the equipment, how it fits together, how it works, how the design was, it just extremely interesting to me.
13: Hart says there are a number of reasons the Callaway site is suited for expansion. The location has access to the power grid, water from the nearby Missouri River, and a largely supportive local community that fills the plant's roughly 750 permanent jobs. The Callaway Energy Center's current operating license extends through 2044. And Hart is confident the company will receive approval to operate beyond that date.
14: So I would tell my people here all the time that, like, this is important. So we got to get it right, and we got to do a good job of it. And it's okay to be proud of it because it makes a difference.
13: In the coming years, the state's nuclear power task force will assess Missouri's readiness to provide the workforce, policies, and supply chain needed to create a nuclear power renaissance. For Yonder Radio, I'm Jana Rose Schleiss.
11: That was Jana Rose Schleiss, a news producer at KBIA in Columbia, Missouri. For more of her reporting, you can go to kbia.org. I'm going to do trivia here in mere minutes. But first, this guy, he was raised by his grandparents. They ran a campground, so he and his brother helped out with anybody who camped at the campground, which included entertaining the campers. And he's never left the stage. Wyatt Esplin is a songwriter, musician, and as you're going to hear, so much more. I was

0: So I think a lot of people, Wyatt, they might look at a touring musician and think about the glamour and the parties. But if you could dispel any myths by telling us where you are right now.
1: Right now I am in Young Harris, Georgia. It's close to my hometown. I do some part-time work over at this resort, and the only quiet place I could get was in the storage room, and there's no air conditioning. So we'll see how glistening my face gets throughout the interview. It's really hot in here, but it's nice. It's fine. I feel good.
0: That's good. I was wondering, how many lives have you influenced? Because you're doing a lot of shows. You're bringing a lot of talent on stage. Are you known as the guy to know in Georgia to get some stage time?
1: Well, I would say North Georgia, probably. With this concert series that I started at the Georgia Mountain Fairgrounds called Acoustic Sunsets, I started it about 4.5 years ago. I used to be a youth minister back in the day, right out of college. And so I like to help people. And now I do a lot of songwriting with veterans and prison inmates through a couple of programs that are therapeutic in nature.
0: Are you going to the prison and helping people foster some music?
1: I am. I'll be going back in January. I go to this prison in Dufuniac Springs, Florida, called Walton Correctional Institute. It's a wonderful program called Beyond Bars. It's sponsored by the Cultural Arts Alliance of Walton County, Florida. Hearing their songs, listening to their songs, that they write, is so inspiring. And then the concert we put on at the end of the session is... It's a you had to be there kind of moment. Yeah. It's very special. It has taught me a lot about forgiveness. Most of these songs that they're writing are about, you know, forgiveness, about their crimes. They're about their family. They're about victims' family even. You know, they're actually expressing sorrow and remorse in these songs, a lot of them are. And they're enriching their lives by wanting to take action and go deeper, which is what writing a song will do if you're writing from that truth in your life.
0: Well, you do go deep on Lies from Lonesome Valley, and that is the latest. That's the latest Wyatt Espeland,
1: yeah,
0: right?
1: Yeah, it is the late and probably the only for a while, because that was a huge undertaking. I'm done. Yeah, I'm just kidding. I'm just kidding.
0: But you did make a friend in Amy Ray from the Indigo Girls, who's on this album and singing with you.
2: I done told you, I done told you. You're going up and cause break your neck.
0: How does that happen?
1: She's been a great friend for a long time. I had the privilege of going on tour with Indigo Girls a couple of times on a couple of runs with my friend Michelle Malone, who is a great Americana songwriter, blues songwriter from Georgia, and she has a great history with Indigo Girls. Amy lives about an hour from me in North Georgia, and we have North Georgia roots, and she's been a fan of my music and fan of my Appalachian style. So when I did the Kickstarter campaign, you know, she found out about it and reached out to me and wanted to contribute. And I said, instead of contributing, because by then I had finished and I'd already made the money I needed, I was like, why don't you just come in the studio and sing on a song?
0: Wow.
1: Yeah. She was like, how about I do both? And so she did. She contributed very generously and came into the studio and sang on this very weird song. First of all, I was like, what am I going to get her to sing on? So I had this song called I Done Told Jens, which actually started out as a joke, just me making fun of my granddaddy who raised me and his propensity to just be very country and get more country the more trouble I would get into, you know. And he would say to me and my brother, I done told jens, you know, when we'd get in trouble.
0: I'm so happy to have that in my vocabulary.
1: Oh, yeah.
0: I have kids. And you want as many contractions as possible because you need to get the message out.
1: That's right. That's right. And just the song started out as a joke during a sound check. And then I asked Amy Ray to come in and be the ghost of my granddaddy in the song, just kind of echoing that I done told jens line. And she really contributed a beautiful harmony to it. And yeah, it's awesome.

0: About this childhood of yours, you're raised by your grandparents, and they manage a campground. So you were the campground kids, like delivering firewood to people and stuff?
1: Oh, yeah, and picking up the trash, doing the weed eating and the lawn mowing. And I remember one Christmas, me and my brother both got riding lawnmowers instead of motorcycles, which is what we asked for. And
0: that is amazing.
1: Yeah, we had this really nice boutique campground in North Georgia, a town called Hiawassee, where I'm from. And my granddaddy opened it in 75, the year I was born. I was born in Los Angeles, actually. And my mom and dad both met in the Navy, stationed in Long Beach. But eventually, our grandparents raised us. My mom and dad were both wild and just couldn't get their self together. And so the grandparents stepped in. I just thought it was great, all these people living in our yard, you know. And
0: yeah, that's awesome. Were you entertainment at the campground? Were, you know, people showing up for a 6 o'clock show?
1: My granddaddy built a 100-seat music barn on that campground, so me and my brother could entertain the campground folks every Friday night.
0: You had no choice, Wyatt. Your life is on the stage.
1: Yeah, oh, I've been on stage ever. And that's how I fell in love with the sound of the fiddle. Got me playing fiddle and learning bluegrass, and then I started getting interested in songwriting when I moved to Nashville at age 20 and moved there. I lived there for about 15 years and realized all these songs that I've been loving since I was a kid, somebody had to write those. And so then I started doing the research on the writers, and that's really what I loved, is learning who wrote this and what caused them to write that.
0: Where should they learn more about you? Where should they find you?
1: Well, you can find me always at the Georgia Mountain Fairgrounds. WyattEspelinMusic.com is my website. And so my schedule is there. You can find me there.
0: Yeah, Wyatt with two T's, E-S-P-A-L-I-N. Lies from Lonesome Valley. Take a listen to this man's depth. Thank you for coming by.
1: I appreciate it. Yeah, thanks for listening.
0: Wyatt Espelin and one of his shows, the Acoustic Sunset Series, which brings live music to the Georgia Mountain Fairgrounds every Thursday through October 8th. So check it out if you're in the area. Now we're coming up on our first break, which means we have this little special moment where we get together and give you a hint about today's trivia. We'll give you three clues throughout the episode and reveal the answer at the end. So let's get started. First clue, in the 1960s, this sport was invented by a Canadian rodeo pro and then shared with the world without tariffs. That's it. That's all you get for clue number one. Invented by a Canadian rodeo pro. More clues on the way, and we're going to talk about harvesting buffalo on the way on Yonder Radio. Yonder Radio, rural conversations with national reach. Hello, my name is Jared Ewey, and I don't know if you know Vernonia, but it looks beautiful. We're going to talk about Vernonia. That is on the way. But right now, Heather Dawn Thompson, the vice president of, no, stay with me now, this is a long title, of Native Nations Conservation and Food Systems at the World Wildlife Fund. She's been helping set up field harvesting stations for tribal nations that are restoring and consuming buffalo. And for Heather, this work goes back generations. I just showed you this picture I'm looking at of you, Heather, and I've never seen someone so at home standing in a lake. You look like you actually have emerged from the lake, like you might live there. Why is that?
2: They just asked me where my happy place was, and I said, by the water. And they said, you want to get it? And I said, sure. I'm in it all the time, so might as well.
0: Your band of Sioux, right, is known as the Planters by the Water?
2: They are. They are. And we spent a lot of time around the Missouri River and all the creeks that are in and out of the Black Hills. So it definitely continues to be my very happy place.
0: Heather Dawn Thompson with us now, Vice President, Native Nations Conservation and Food Systems. When people think of the World Wildlife Fund, they're like, we're saving animals and she's eating them? I mean, what is your role here? How does this work?
2: It is a constant conversation, and that title is a mouthful, and I never use it, but it's super important for exactly the reason that you just pointed out. Tribes and indigenous communities think about conservation very differently. It's a very holistic relationship. We are a part of nature, and we eat the plants and animals that we live with. And so that is a different conversation for a lot of conservation organizations. It's a different place than they are used to being in.
0: Well, it seems like it's steeped in reality and perhaps designed for longevity. You have to look at how the animals are going to fit into the life cycle and how that could be maintained.
2: I think that's exactly right. And tribes have historically lived off of the lands that they steward. Conservation organizations historically have not looked at the environment and conservation from that lens. It's been more of how do we protect something and set it aside. But if you view the land from an indigenous perspective, you are a part of nature and you don't have to preserve it and keep it away from you. You just have to live in balance with it.
0: I think a fantastic example of what you're saying is what you've done in harvesting of buffalo. Could you talk about that?
2: Yeah, it's called a traditional field harvest. The Western method for processing animals like a cow is to put them on a big truck and take them to a feedlot and then take them to a meat processing plant. And indigenous communities really feel this is really stressful on the animals. For buffalo in particular, they're very intelligent and they know what's happening. And that is not the right way to treat a relative. We consider the buffalo a relative of ours. And so in order to decrease that stress and to give that animal an honorable death, the preference is to take the animal down out on the prairie, out in the field where they've lived their entire lives. And in order to do that, you have to marry traditional values with modern health standards. And so that's why you see this movement and something the World Wildlife Fund is working very hard on with our tribal partners to put these refrigerated field harvest trailers out there with our tribal partners so you can take the animal down and process it and get it into a refrigerated truck right away.
0: And you have this incredible quote where you're like, a refrigerated trailer is $100,000. And that sounds like a lot. And then you say, yeah, but the food processing system we currently have in place is millions. So being able to outfit tribes with these trailers is fairly minimal.
2: It really is. The stationary meat processing plant, and I know this having worked at USDA, are approximately $20 million or more. And so comparatively, $100,000 is freedom. In the fall of last year, if you recall, the federal government shut down, and so did the federal nutrition programs. And what you didn't hear, at least from the tribes in the Great Plains that have buffalo, you didn't hear panic because they all had these field harvest trailers. What you saw was organization. They organized. We helped out. A couple of our donors helped out. We processed together 100 animals, and the tribes were able to field harvest honorably their animals and feed their own people. And that is exactly what the sort of whole food sovereignty movement is in Indian country.
0: You worked at the USDA. Was there an understanding? Was there any momentum towards food sovereignty?
2: There was extraordinary amount of momentum. I would say before we started, it was close to zero. By the time we left, there was momentum and excitement. But it is a really different way of thinking about the food system, right? The USDA, our federal food system, is all about Western structured row crops and large harvesting of animals. There's a place for that. If you're feeding lots and lots of people, you know, the United States is very good at that. But what Indian country and tribes are looking to do is how do we eat wild plants? How do we eat wild animals? And how do we get away from this ultra processed agricultural system? And so at USDA, it took folks a minute to really think about how that works. How do we as the federal government support that? That is a completely different way of looking at things. And in the end, it was actually the USDA Office of Tribal Relations that funded the very first field harvest trailer to get that project started. We're at 15 now, which is extraordinary and exponential and shows you the excitement and deep desire and need.
0: I just want to bring up this anecdote that you have shared where you're watching a Ken Burns documentary. And you see a family photo. Talk about this moment.
2: We're watching the Ken Burns documentary with Ken Burns, by the way, when on one of the openings. And this family photo comes up. And I thought, wait, what? How did they get a copy of that? And I didn't realize that they were going to have a portion of that documentary who's talking about my, let's see, triple great, great, great, great grandparents, Fred Dupree and Mary Goodelk woman. And that's what that was referring to. They are one of a handful of families that are credited with helping save the bison, the buffalo, in the 1800s.
0: And no easy task because they had to gather the parentless babies of buffalo because the adults would have been killed and then raise those babies and create a whole new generation of Buffalo.
2: You just choked me up, Jared. That's exactly right. So it's a long tradition that I'm just honored to be a small part of. I'm so grateful to have this opportunity to work in my community and with relatives. It's really fantastic.
0: Well, we're honored to have you here, Heather Dawn Thompson, doing the work. Thanks so much for coming on Yonder Radio today.
2: Thanks so much for having me, Jared.
0: For more information about the World Wildlife Fund, you can visit worldwildlife.org. And now we have some more music from Wyatt Espelin. This song is called Liar, and it's on his first full-length album, Lies from the Lonesome Valley.

0: That was Liar on Yonder Radio. The musician Wyatt Espelin. The album is Lies from the Lonesome Valley. Features an Indigo Girl, which joins him in singing along. So this guy is connected, and he's right here on Yonder Radio. Learn more, WyattEspelin.com. That's Wyatt with two T's and E-S-P-A-L-I-N.com. And now we're going to talk to Michael Calhoun of Northwest Oregon. He was instrumental in getting two local Rails to Trails projects, the Banks Vernonia Trail and the Crown Zellerbach Trail, recognized as National Recreation Trails by the National Park Service. And let's talk to Michael about what it's done for the community. Michael Calhoun, you're in Vernonia, which sounds like a made-up place in a fantasy novel, but Vernonia, Oregon. I love this story, how it begins, because it's almost out of envy, maybe, and maybe I'm just reading into it, but you're walking on a trail and you see this sign that this is a designated trail, and you think, wait, we could do that in Vernonia. Tell me this story.
1: Well, personally, I'm really always interested in certifications, because what comes with it is a story. And it meant that people behind the scenes worked hard enough to get whatever it is, whether it's a building or a trail or a pasture of land, certified for some reason in some way, shape, or form. So that's why when I was on this trail on the coast, I saw National Recreation Trail, but I didn't know what it was. I'm always curious, so I looked it up and saw that it could be applied to trails around the community where I'm at. And that's what got me to pursue it.
0: Now, Mr. Calhoun will tell us, what is unique about Vernonia and this trail that led to the designation?
1: Well, for this trail, it was our first Rails to Trails project, and super brief history of Vernonia. It was a boom town in the 1920s to the 50s, logging old growth forest. And then, like many communities based in resource extraction, once those resources dried up, kind of a make or break moment for a town. And then the late 80s, it was decided to use this decades long abandoned rail line and turn it into a recreational trail. And where I came in was getting this certified. It's basically a seal of approval. It's unique in that we're less than an hour from Portland, which is the biggest city in the state, but yet when you come here, you feel like you're out in the boonies. So it's a great place to connect if you want to be to the big city, but you're far enough away to where you can really have a rural community and just a different way of life.
0: Well, you did this work to get to the designation, and what has it done for the town? What can this do for a community like Vernonia?
1: It helps highlight our assets, and these trails are an asset to the community. And it's another way to get a megaphone that, hey, we're out here. It shows that there's a story here. People cared about it enough to actually do the bureaucratic work to get that designation.
0: Yeah, so people, not unlike, say, national parks, can open up a map and they can see where these designated trails are, and that maybe gives them a goal to pursue, is to go to several of these trails.
1: Right, and what's cool, you know, national parks, national monuments, they're beautiful places, and unfortunately not everyone in America gets to live near them. What's great about this, you're in the umbrella of that world, because it's from the National Park Service, overseen by the Department of Interior. So you get, in some way, to be connected to that by having these trails certified. National parks are really hard to get a new one going. So to have this, it's a way for a rural community to be a part of that world. Something that I'm always mindful of is that if you're bringing attention to a place, you want to make sure you don't turn it into Disneyland.
0: Yeah.
1: And I'm very against having places that are loved to death. But since these are publicly accessible trails, they're meant for foot traffic, so they can handle folks coming out. But if it comes to more sensitive ecosystems, I think that's more of a different conversation to have. How can people appreciate something that's sensitive to where they're not loving it to death?
0: Well, and that's a big question about rural areas, is how do you help a rural area thrive without overrunning some of its greatest assets?
1: When looking at the certification, you look at what other towns have experienced by receiving this trail designation, and everything that I came across, it showed that it amplified the recreation part, but it didn't change the town into something it was never meant to be.
0: So how long did it take to get the trail designation? Was this a long bureaucratic process?
1: It was a year for each trail. There were moments, and for your listeners out there, because this is where I wanted folks to know that this designation exists, and you too can bring it to your hometown if you feel it's appropriate for trails that you know. Doesn't have to be Rails to Trail. any kind of trail, a foot long, 1,000 miles. But you gotta persist.
0: I've just come up with a new verb. It's called Calhouning. Is there someone in your town who's Calhouning and doing the things that help tell your community's story? If not, then this interview is giving you the blueprint to be the Michael Calhoun every community needs. Impressive work, sir.
1: Thank you very much, sir. I'm happy to share these stories because I hope they inspire other folks to be involved. You whatever your interest is. If you can work with different folks, you can bring projects to life, and especially in rural communities.
0: Well, thank you so much for your time.
1: Thanks for having me.
0: Now, our second break is almost upon us, but first we have another trivia clue to offer. We're talking about a sport invented in the 1960s by a Canadian. I know, intriguing. Later in the 1980s, rodeo queen Nancy Stockdale Survey brought this wild and woolly event to the National Western Stock Show. Now, no pressure. You get another clue that's on the way, along with some love letters to West Virginia on Yonder Radio. Yonder Radio, Rural Conversations with National Reach. Hello, my name is Jared Ewey, and this is the coolest story here that we're about to share. This one of those things, an idea that you put out there and people grab hold, because right now we have a story from Living Traditions, a project that highlights folk life in Central Appalachia.
2: Country roads take me home to the place I belong.
0: That's a love letter to West Virginia from DJ Lauren Trill. It's part of the Dear West V songwriting challenge that was hosted by Black by God, the West Virginian. Black by God is a community news organization that centers black voices from across the Mountain State. Leisha Lee is their cultural reporter and the mastermind behind the Dear West V challenge.
3: I've decided that I wanted to challenge the artists from West Virginia all to write their version of a love letter to the 35th state.
0: Lee chose a hip-hop beat, and all of the artists wrote a song to that same beat. The challenge went viral on social media, and Black by God received over 100 submissions. Nicole Musgrave has the story.
4: When Leisha Lee got the idea to challenge artists to write a lyrical love letter to West Virginia, she had no idea it'd create so much buzz. This spring and summer, the Dear West V challenge was everywhere on social media. Submissions came in from all across the state.
3: Clarksburg, Huntington, Charleston, Hollers and Hills that I've never heard of. It was just great to see so many people take pride

0: Lee has been immersed in West Virginia's hip-hop scene for decades. She's a journalist and storyteller from Charleston. She's also a former radio host, and over the years, she's developed relationships with rappers, producers, and DJs from across the state.
1: I wanted to showcase the talent that is in West Virginia because I believe there are thoroughly a lot of hidden gems here. And on a large scale, a mainstream scale, West Virginia doesn't get the recognition that it deserves.
0: For the challenge, Lee enlisted the help of Miles Satterfield, who goes by the artist name Miles T. Miles T is a hip-hop producer who grew up in Charleston. He remembers listening to Lee's radio show as a kid.
2: Some of the local rappers, they were on the radio, and I was like, man, that's cool. Like, how do you do that?
0: Miles T is also the son of Crystal Good, a renowned Appalachian poet and the founder of Black by God, the news organization that hosted the Dear West V Challenge.
2: My mother was a poet as well, so, like, you know, I was like, okay, you're going to write poetry, I'm going to write raps. Then eventually I gravitated more towards production.
0: As a self-described nerd, Miles T says producing allowed him to explore his fascination with computers. When he was in college studying cybersecurity, he kept honing his skills in music.
2: That's how I was paying rent. Like, I was selling beats online to pay rent in college.
0: These days, he lives in L.A., working in cybersecurity and in music. He's produced beats for industry heavy hitters like Big Sean and Wiz Khalifa. When Lee got the idea for the challenge, she reached out to Miles T.
1: And I asked him for a beat, and he sent me a couple of them, but I chose the one beat.
0: Word about the Dear West V Challenge spread on social media. Artists wrote verses to Miles T's beat, recorded themselves performing their songs, then submitted them to Black by God. They received over 100 submissions. Lee says many of the love letters expressed a sense of appreciation.
1: I think that the majority of the love letters, people paid homage to the neighborhoods that raised them. See, I was raised here, the son of an African and a gringo. Held it down from Huntington to Mingo. I've been in the projects, the trailer parks, nice houses and hollers. Met a lot of good folks to do what they can for a dollar. Kind to our neighbor, respecting our behavior. And we finally realizing that the coal ain't gonna save us.
2: There were some really deep moments in there, too, where people talked about a lot of the loss that they saw, or a lot of the judgment that they got from, you know, their area, or how they don't feel seen or they don't feel heard. There was so much in some of these verses. It's hard to write a love letter when you threw me away. I was in the chuck up, babe, you blew me away. I never imagined the way that you would do me today. See me slipping, started kicking ass boots to the face.
1: Some of them were really, really political, talking about the environmental issues, the pharmaceutical industries, incarcerations,

0: Like we ain't surviving floods and catastrophes. So tell
1: your we had a guy from Morgantown and he referred to himself as Appalachian. His love letter was very eye-opening.
2: I feel serenity now. Take a look at how you raised them. Chinese kid in Appalachia, I am Appalachian.
3: That's Josh May, aka Spike Yee.
4: Growing up, you know, Chinese American here in the 90s, you know, wasn't the best experience. It wasn't terrible, but it wasn't the best. I still had a lot of self-identity issues.
3: As a self-described socially awkward kid growing up in a traditional Chinese household, Spike Yee found inspiration in how hip-hop artists presented themselves.
4: It was like the bravado, the confidence that you have to show. These are all things that I really like wanted as a child.
2: It was so wavy, I gotta bounce, put the pedal to the floor, gotta go. Hit the road like a rolling stone, no waiting, cause I'm really in the zone, but they blow
3: it. It wasn't until he got to college in Athens, Ohio, that Spike Yee started rapping. He began attending a monthly freestyle rap battle. At first, he was nervous to take the stage. But eventually,
4: that rush became like addicting. And so I started going back every time and I would just keep battling and then I started winning.
3: Spikey's back in Morgantown now and is a known quantity in the hip hop scene there. He heard about the Dear West V challenge through social media.
4: You know, I thought the beat was super dope and I, you know, wanted to contribute a verse to the concept of, you know, a love letter to West Virginia just for myself.
3: For Spike Yee, it was a chance to explore his complicated relationship with the state.

0: Another artist who submitted to the challenge is Nicole Johnson, aka Coco Nicole. Growing up in Huntington, Coco Nicole started rapping when she was in high school.
1: You kind of roast each other when you're in high school, right? Like, you always have jokes with your friend group. So as a way of doing that with each other, we would kind of freestyle and rap. So I really, like, took a liking to it back when I was probably 9th, 10th grade, just doing that with the girls.
0: She quickly discovered that rapping was a way to vent her emotions and document her life. Then in college, some friends invited her to record her songs.

0: I never tried to sing at first. I just always knew I wanted to rap, and it just kind of came naturally. When I started projecting and putting that on the microphone, I always loved the way my voice sounds.
1: As her confidence grew and her skills sharpened, Coco Nicole started releasing her recordings and performing live. In 2024, she hit a career high when she opened for rapper Rick Ross in Ashland, Kentucky. But soon after that, she fell into a creative dry spell.
0: I was like fresh out of having my baby. I was postpartum. I just wasn't inspired. I had a mental block from music, and I just felt like I wasn't ever going to do it again.
1: But then her brother, who's also a rapper, told her about the Dear West V challenge. After seeing his submission and hearing the beat, she decided to write her own love letter.
0: I was like, I'm getting back out there. I was like, I want to write like I'm inspired.

0: to the river where the money streams.
1: I wanted to give thanks and give my love to West Virginia for creating the type of women that I know and I'm around, and even the type of women that raised me.
0: Childhood in a wild hood. Parents used to sacrifice so we be on good. Taught us morals and respect, they go a long way. I'll take a country queen from here over anything.
2: She's since written and recorded a handful of new songs and has even performed again.
1: The creative juices are flowing. So,
2: for Leisha Lee and Miles T, the response to the challenge was overwhelming. People from other states were following along online. So were people who Miles T says aren't your typical hip-hop fans.
3: You know, we'll be in the gas station and people will be like, oh, y'all the ones doing the contest. And it'll be like an old lady that I was like, I had no clue that you would even see this. Like, how did this even get on your radar?
1: The Dear West Virginia challenge, like, really woke people back up.
2: Coco Nicole says the viral challenge galvanized the state's hip-hop community.
1: I feel like what Leisha and Miles have done is kind of waking people up to wanting to have more events, you know, to do things.
4: That kind of showed everybody we all exist and we're all here doing something that we love.
2: Spike Yee again.
4: This is like such a uniting factor for a bunch of people from like so many different walks of life.
2: Leisha Lee, Miles T, and Black by God decided to host an award show this summer in Charleston. Tickets sold out, and everyone came dressed to impress for the black tie affair. Artists from the challenge were presented with a variety of awards. The categories included most heartfelt, most historic, and best female performance, which Coco Nicole was nominated for. In fact, she won.
5: And the winner is my big bad Coco.
6: I prepared a speech for just in case I won, but I got up there and I forgot all my words. I hope I sound good. Oh my God, I was so nervous.
2: For Coco Nicole, she hopes West Virginia's hip-hop community will continue to build upon the momentum that's been generated from the Dear West V Challenge. She wants to see the Mountain State recognized as a hub for rap and hip-hop.
1: We see it happen in so many other big cities. I mean, Atlanta, L.A., Houston. Like, you know, you see it happen everywhere else. But I feel like we have enough talent here to where if we all just come together and start pushing each other, it could be big. It could be a great thing.
2: Through Black by God, Leisha Lee and Miles T have plans to keep supporting West Virginia's hip-hop artists, with another award show taking place this winter. For Yonder Radio, I'm Nicole Musgrave.
7: 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I tell you what.
8: For more reporting from the Living Traditions Project, you can visit dailyyonder.com/living-traditions. And finally, the moment you've all been waiting for, our third and final trivia clue. This rodeo sport has strict age requirements, and contestants typically have to weigh less than 55 pounds. So, what is the answer to today's trivia? For that, we bring in special guests Sawyer and Savannah. What is it?
9: Mutton busting. I'll let her have it.
8: Mutton busting is the answer to today's trivia. And it has been delivered by Savannah, age 7, Sawyer, age 9. Savannah, can you tell us what is mutton busting?
9: It's where you ride a sheep, and who rides the sheep the longest wins a belt buckle.
8: Well, I heard you're very good at it, and you have this unique style. I saw you, Savannah.
10: You're treading backwards.
9: Yeah.
8: Yeah, that's right. Thank you. Yes. You're backwards. Is this your secret to success?
9: So if you ride backwards, then it's easier for you to hold on because you can hold on to, like, where their legs are.
8: When you're on the back of the beast, are you scared at all?
9: Sometimes I just get, like, a little nervous, but then when I finally get on the sheep, I feel like, yeah, there's nothing to be scared of. This is all going to go okay.
8: And does it go okay typically?
9: Yeah.
10: Well,
9: yes.
8: Oh, wait, hold on. Your brother's got commentary here. What were you about to say?
10: So sometimes, actually, most of the time, she rides them so long, they're like, yeah, nobody's going to beat you. We need to pull you off. So it's either that. Or one time, the sheep just got tired and laid down for her to just...
8: So the sheep's just like, I gotta take a nap. I can't get this thing off of me. Is that what's going on?
9: Kind of.
8: Sawyer, you did do mutton busting, but now what are you doing in rodeo?
10: Bareback riding, and if you didn't know what that was, it's a suitcase handle. some leather built up under it, one glove, a vest, and just all that protective gear. It's basically just a suitcase handle, leather, and a glove that is flanked right on their belly. It's like when your parents or somebody tickles you, you start kicking and doing stuff. That's what the flank does.
8: So you are risking your life on a ticklish horse.
10: Yeah.
8: Have you stayed on the mandatory 6 seconds?
10: Yeah, I took second in the world last year.
8: Oh, you took second in the world?
10: Yes, sir.
8: So, Savannah, I got to ask you, is he easy to live with, or is he kind of high on himself for riding these Bronx?
9: I think he's pretty good. I just wish he would have gotten first, because that's just better. So.
8: Well, Sawyer and Savannah of Walden, Colorado, rodeo legends already at age 7 for Savannah, 9 for Sawyer. Thank you, Kelsey. Mom, thank you so much for letting them provide the answer, mutton busting, to today's trivia. I should add that Savannah is undefeated as a mutton buster. You can see kids like her and her brother trying the challenge at fairs and rodeos across the country. Proper safety equipment is required. And typically, I would leave on some wordplay here, and I don't want to buck that trend. I mean, this isn't my first rodeo. Maybe I'll just let it ride, and we'll see you next week with another episode of Yonder Radio. Thank you for listening. Thank you for listening to Yonder Radio, a production of the Center for Rural Strategies, publisher of the Daily Yonder. I'm your host, Jared Ewe. Thanks to Don Castle and the Tennessee Sheiks.

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0: Christ will join us to describe the sea change within the young Jewish population and his personal transformation through the years. We then focus on the United States' war against Iran and look at its impact throughout the Middle East and at home.
1: Our guest is Richard Becker, who's an expert on the history of U.S. policy in the Middle East and a leader in the anti-war movement.
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3: I'm New York City attorney and author Michael Stephen Smith.
0: And I'm Jim Lafferty, a decades-long political activist and once the national director of the National Lawyers Guild.
1: 20 years ago, Philip Weiss started Mondo Weiss, an independent news website, to provide a critique of Zionism and the suppression of Palestinians, which in those days were very much a minority view. Today, things have changed. A great number of Jews no longer identify with Israel. This is especially true of young people. Mondo Weiss has helped to make the change. It is widely read and respected for accurate reporting. Israel, in partnership with the United States, continues its genocide against the Palestinians in Gaza, its bombing of Lebanon, and its disastrous illegal war against Iran. These actions have made Israel the most detested country on the planet. Mondo Weiss is a play on words combining Mondo, meaning global, and the last name of its founder. Philip Weiss grew up in a family of 6 children, the son of a professor at the University of Pennsylvania. He attended Harvard and started off as a crime reporter in Philadelphia. He has contributed articles to the New York Times Magazine, the New York Observer, and numerous other publications. 20 years ago, Philip was a successful mainstream journalist when he launched Mondo Weiss. What caused Phil to change his political views on Israel and his understanding of what it means to be a Jew is the subject of our discussion today. Phil Weiss, a hearty welcome to Law and Disorder Radio.
4: Hi, Michael. Thanks so much for having me. I'm really excited.
1: Well, it's our pleasure, Phil. Phil, you started Mondo Weiss 20 years ago. You were a successful Harvard graduate and a mainstream journalist at the time working for the New York newspaper, The Observer. You got some assistance from Jared Kushner, which is a funny story I hope you'll share with us. Could you please talk about the beginning of Mondo Weiss? What was your thinking at the time? You didn't start out as an anti-Zionist, did you?
4: No. And, you know, the thing that you're accurately reflecting in your question is the fact that I came from an elite and somewhat entitled background to this work. One of the great things about doing this work is that I've shed some of that status and realized how much more interesting the world is when you look at it from the perspective of humanity, not just the guild. But to go to your question, I've always been ambitious as a journalist and a writer, and I had done every form of journalism up to that point, and blogs were coming along, and I wanted to have a blog. And I guess, honestly, I thought of it in somewhat egotistical dimensions, just because, you know, writers, you know, my brand, whatever. One friend said that people wanted blogs in the early 2000s the way 17-year-olds and 18-year-olds wanted to get an electric guitar in the 1970s. It had that kind of cultural moment then. So certainly I began it in that somewhat personal, ego-driven, careerist fashion, but I quickly began to focus more and more on foreign policy. The Iraq war had, of course, gone south long before then, but it was the great disaster of my adulthood at that point. And the mainstream media was not paying enough attention. As you folks have so often pointed out on Law and Disorder, the media were indifferent to these kinds of tragic calamities that were helping to destroy large parts of Arab civilization. I mean, it's horrifying to look back on the consent that George W. Bush got for that giant mistake and lie.
0: You are an anti-Zionist, though, now. What do you say to those who equate being an anti-Zionist with being anti-Semitic? And why are you an anti-Zionist?

0: for that matter?
1: I became an anti-Zionist over time. The reasons are, I think it's evident to anyone with eyes in their head that Jewish sovereignty in Israel, which is what Zionism is, as defined by the American Jewish community, we'll get to that, but they say that Americans must support Jewish sovereignty in Israel. It's clear that Jewish sovereignty in Israel is another form of Jim Crow slavery, apartheid. It might have been, there were times in which Zionism was an idealistic philosophy. It was considered a liberation movement in Europe. It was considered the answer to centuries of anti-Semitism and persecution of Jews. And Jews whom I admire, including Franz Kafka, were swept up in that belief that this was a way to save European Jewry. And yet, it's very clear that early on, Zionism became an ethno-nationalist movement that was intolerant of the indigenous population, and of course, ethnically cleansed it, conducted massacres. And this only gets worse as Zionism has matured and solidified in the modern state of Israel. Zionism is the abiding ideology of the state, and it's resulted in apartheid on steroids across the land with respect to non-Jews, and of course, lately a genocide. So I think if you're not an anti-Zionist, you got your head in the sand. There's such a false assumption in that question that the question equates Judaism and Zionism. And Judaism and Zionism are just very different things. Judaism is a religion of, 2,000, 3,000 years as a civilization, and with cultural, philosophical, religious, obviously ethno-racial, linguistic dimensions. It's a very diverse dimension of civilization, Judaism. And Zionism is a nationalist ideology that arose in the last 150 years. So they're very different. And the effort to conflate the two is an effort to protect Israel from any criticism and to brand that criticism as anti-Semitism. And in fact, the people who do that are the anti-Semites, because they are reducing Judaism, which helped create my consciousness. I adore Judaism in many of its dimensions. They're trying to reduce Judaism to this militant ethno-national project in which Jews are supposed to show great solidarity to the point of canceling any free speech, as Robert Kraft and the other NFL owners who shut down free speech on the recent Ed Sheeran music tour have demonstrated. That's what Jews are supposed to do. They're supposed to use their wealth to shut down any criticism of Israel. And that, to me, is anti-Semitic. It's an expression of Judaism that is just going to be hurtful to Jews.
2: Before I ask you what I really want to ask you, I wanted to go back and talk about the differences you had with Jared Kushner. I can't think of two people coming from more opposite sides than you and Jared Kushner. What was your relationship with him?
1: It was not that extensive, but in 2006, or I think it was 06, yes, in 06, bought the New York Observer. He was trying to redeem his family, which had experienced, political scandal in New Jersey. And I was working there as a blogger at that time. I had started this blog, Mondo Weiss. And in fact, Jared paid for me to go to Israel and Palestine for the first time during the Lebanon War in 06. And I came back and I had a meeting with Jared and my editor and the publisher. And I said, gosh, guys, I'm stunned. I went there. It's apartheid. And I met a South African there who says it's worse than apartheid here in the West Bank. And Jared was very polite about that and said, well, there's, other sides to this story, I think he said. And but I soon got fired. They refused to pay me. They said I could keep doing the blog, but it was an insult to me. And they fired me. And so that was my encounter with Jared. He was early on in his journey to becoming the Middle East envoy.
2: Oh, thank you for sharing that anecdote, Phil. Bill, meanwhile, at the event last month to celebrate the 20th anniversary of Mondo Weiss, I was there. Someone said,
1: thank you.
2: No, it was a great event. Someone said that given what Israel is doing and has done, we opponents have won the war of ideas. Do you believe this is so?
1: I think so. I'm very hopeful on this score. But yes, I think Israel has won the war of ideas due to its own horrendous behavior. You know, I just saw a clip today of a debate of a town hall in Maine where Troy Jackson, the Senate candidate for the Democrats, who's the hope of defeating Susan Collins, a House candidate named Matt Dunlap. There are two House districts in Maine. He's from the bigger one, Matt Dunlap. These two candidates, Democratic candidates, were asked by someone in the audience who's actually written for Mondo Weiss, the daughter of Holocaust survivors. She rose wearing a keffiyeh to say, I want to know where you stand on whether it's a genocide in Palestine. This is in Gaza. This is the most important issue to me. At this town hall, people stood up and applauded her. And then Dunlap said, this is the moral issue of our time. And yes, it's a genocide. And Troy Jackson, somewhat more reluctantly, said, yes, it's a genocide. And there were cheers over this. And I think that you're talking about fairly privileged people, actually, at this town hall, because it was on in a privileged community in coastal Maine. And these people are, and this is the Democratic base. The Democratic base knows it's a genocide and regards it as the great moral question of our time. So I don't think Israel recovers from that without great reform. And as you know, Michael and Jim, this is Israel is. I think you covered this a couple months ago, or you certainly did at the last election cycle. Israel is incapable of reforming electorally. Its Jewish leading Jewish parties refuse to make coalitions with Arab, quote unquote, Arab parties. So it's not really a democracy. They'll never make a government with Arab parties except in a sort of a backhanded fashion. The country is everyone who's running now for election is only going to deepen the apartheid in the West Bank. They're all committed to the ethnic cleansing of the West Bank. They just differ on how hard they'll be on settler violence. So I think that Israel is the cake is baked, and Americans know it now. And our media, which have done a great job of covering it up, and our politicians, which have done a great job of covering up, as the Biden administration covered up the genocide or tried for 2 years, that's over. And even Republicans have got the news. So I don't know where you guys are better. You have your fingers in the wind, but that's my view of where the discourse is on Israel. Now, does that mean that America is going to come out against a Jewish state? Does it mean America is going to deprive Israel of weapons? I think they will do that. But I think we're in a process of thorough delegitimization of Israel.
0: Mm-hmm. And I wonder, Phil, then, what do you think in terms of this war of ideas? What do you think is the next step for the next generation?
1: Well, I think the very next step is this demand that our money stop going to supporting Israel in any form, but certainly militarily. And I think the next step after that, I think the next generation is going to demand no support whatsoever, no support in international forums, and boycott, divestment, and sanctions, punitive action, unless Israel becomes a democracy or initiates a democratic process. It's a terrible situation over there, as we all can sense from Gaza. 2 million, nearly, you know, 1.5 million, 1.75 million people displaced, and the winter approaching, they're living under subhuman conditions. And those conditions breed violence. And, October 7th is just the beginning. I mean, no one wants to see the violence that's going to ensue from these conditions. And the only answer to these conditions is steps towards reform, overhauling the Israeli apartheid system. And the only way that's going to happen is if American Jews renounce Israel and if the American government renounces Israel and the American polity. That's the real pressure. That's what happened in South. If you're a liberal idealist and you look at apartheid South Africa, what happened? A de Klerk arose because of international pressure. You guys tell me, you witnessed this better than I did. There's arguments over this, but I believe it was international pressure that produced the reforms in South Africa that, are, of course, are still incomplete, but began with de Klerk.
2: Phil, the United States wants to give Israel hundreds of 2,000-pound bombs worth $2.4 billion. These bombs can melt rocks and leave a 35-foot-deep crater. Half the population of Gaza are children. Conservative estimates are that 20,000 children have already been killed. Mm. Talk about this, please.
1: It just breaks my heart to hear it. It breaks my heart. And I think that this is the moral horror of the Gaza genocide that the Biden administration denied for 2 years. And apart from the political eventuality you described of us actually supplying Israel with these hateful, murderous weapons, you do have a process now where Jake Sullivan, Joe Biden, Kamala Harris, Samantha Power, Anthony Blinken are being pilloried on social media and in the fringes of the mainstream media because they covered up a genocide and their reputations are forever damaged. And they may never be able to serve again. And maybe they'll lose their jobs because they covered up a genocide or enabled a genocide. And I guess that's the process that on the one hand, you describe the ways that our political system continues to support Israel. And then I'm describing more optimistically the forces in place that are holding Israel at last to account. So I don't know where it ends up, but I will say that as to the, again, you move my heart with that description of the children. And who has been the leader for in the American discourse on this? It's been Miss Rachel. The successor to Mr. Rogers is an online figure, Rachel Accurso, a lovely person, a wonderful person who can talk to children like nobody else and has an immense following online because of her ability to reach children. And Rachel, Miss Rachel has been, from the start, has said, stop killing children, stop killing children. And what she's done has just been incredible in terms of creating, helping to create this movement. And we must salute that. And that's where we must invest, is in these sort of alternative voices and media that are generating enormous pressure on the mainstream.
0: Well, to change the focus just a little bit, Phil, you were very close to Michael Ratner and were influenced by him, as you were by, well, you were influenced as well by Norman Finkelstein, Noam Chomsky, Edward Said.
1: Yes.
0: Please talk to us about them, and especially about Michael Ratner, who you know, as you know, was one of the founders of this radio show, Law and Disorder.
1: Yes, I mean, Michael obviously is a great leader, and what can you say? I mean, this is a person who, I mean, I'm speaking very personally here about his role as an influencer on me personally. I mean, this is a person with a legendary public profile, and yet I was privileged to know the more private, incredibly humorous, incredibly brilliant Michael Ratner. And I remember him saying to me, we were in his living room and he was pointing at this painting of by Leon Golub, his friend, a great artist, of death squads in, I think it was El Salvador, a horrific painting that he had in his living room, a very monumental painting. And he said that Leon Golub said, what is the role of the Jewish artist? And Michael said that Leon then followed by saying, it's to say nothing about Israel. And this was this ironical lesson that Michael held up to me from the start of our relationship. And then he was talking about a prohibition in our community. And It was one that he felt personally because his family was a leading family, is a leading family in the Cleveland Jewish community. And his family was one of the watering holes that Israeli leaders, prime ministers went to when they went around to the Stations of the Cross in the United States, leaders of the Jewish community, to raise money, to rally support for Israel and communities. They went to these leading families, and the Ratners were one of those families. And so Michael, from a young age, was taught about this obligation he had to the state of Israel. And he had a painting, as he related in his posthumously published autobiography. He had a painting of Israel on the roof ceiling of his bedroom. And he went over there, I think, once in 66, when he was a young man. And of course, you know, his father died young, and it created even more pressure on him to be part of the community and uphold his father's legacy. And then I think Michael only went back in 06 or 07, when the pressure became too much, when he was hearing so much about Israel. He was blinding himself to Israel, and he went over, and he had the courage to come back and defy his community. And I get excited about this to this day, because he showed such incredible courage. He grasped the nettle. He went against his parts of his own family. He went against his community, again, against the role that he had been assigned in life. And he would talk. He went to Judson Memorial Church, and he talked about the settlements. And he said, you would not believe, right next to a village where the people have water in bottles and they're living in tents, and there are water canisters on the tops of these Palestinian apartment buildings because they only get water twice a week. There's a settlement with a fountain and a swimming pool and a stolen olive tree. He was incredible on this. And I just am filled with admiration for him. And I compare him. I think he did better than Chomsky on that. You brought up Chomsky, obviously a great intellectual leader for Jews on the left. I think Michael, the strength of his personal testimony and his courage are just moving to me to this day.
2: Where do you see Mondo Weiss going in the next period? And what role are you going to be playing, if any? And also about Adam Horowitz, who worked with you at the very beginning.
1: Yes. Adam is now going to a school in counseling in Georgia. He's going to become a counselor. He's doing the next chapter of his life. He's doing that thing that we're all challenged to do. He spent nearly 18 years at Mondo Weiss, and so he's moved on. I'm 71. I'm trying to figure out semi-retirement. I'm still writing now and then for Mondo Weiss because I get so upset about stuff. But it's a new generation that's taking over. I feel that they know better than I how to address the question. But it is at something of a crossroads, because finally the issue is being taken up by other organs, which was always our goal. I used to say, when the New York Times starts covering this issue, we can fold our tent happily. That's our job, is to get this issue into the discourse. Well, now it's in the discourse. And of course, the New York Times is not covering it the way it should. And if I could bring up one pet peeve of mine that shows the value of Mondo Weiss and why I'm still engaged, despite my efforts to become a musician and a novelist and a gentleman, gardener. The media in the last week have been so righteous about boycotting Trump because he banned CNN and Politico. You know, good for them. They're trying to crush him with this. Well, we've had 3 years of apartheid ban by the apartheid state on international media going into Gaza. And no, they all go to Israel all the time. I think that's outrageous. And this is the way Mondo Weiss has always thought about things, the people who've worked for Mondo Weiss, and that I have learned to think about things. And so I haven't seen that idea expressed elsewhere. I'm going to have to write that up. I'm going to have to say these GD media, who are so righteous, they're going to Tel Aviv all the time, and they're allowing these incredible Gaza journalists who are being slaughtered by the hundred. They've been teens and hundreds, these brave Gaza traumatized journalists. They're the only ones providing information. And this is a racist double standard, because they're allowed to go anywhere they want in the Jewish state, that the media should not abide. So to answer your question, I still get very engaged by this question, and I imagine I'll keep writing. But I'm also trying to do some other things in the time that the Great Spirit is allotted to me.
0: Phil, you mentioned earlier that, in your judgment, certainly Zionism has destroyed the moral capital, much of the moral capital accumulated by Jews over centuries of oppression. It's interesting to note that Netanyahu, when he spoke last week, for example, at the UN, delegates from over 70 countries walked out, which signifies some of that hatred and isolation that Israel's now feeling. Do you believe young Jews are redeeming that morality? Do you see any evidence of that?
1: Yeah, I mean, I as you know, I am romantic about Jews. I'm romantic about the next generation. I'm optimistic. And so I see these great, obviously, there's so many great activists in our country now, and from so many diverse backgrounds. I apologize for being so parochial, but I think that Jews still hold something of the gatekeeper role on this question. People valorize Jewish opinion. And yes, I see young Jews who actually believe in democracy. I see them believing in universal values. I see them believing in human equality. As John Brown said, treat others as you would have them treat you. That's the golden rule. And that is also all men are, all people are created equal. They're unified principles. And these principles have had a powerful role for the United States and for South Africa. And they're going to have it in the Jewish community, too.
2: Phil, it's been a wonderful interview. And we wanted to give you some time to gather your final thoughts. And while you're doing that, please tell our listeners how they can get a hold of you and how they can get a hold of Mondo Weiss.
1: They can get a hold of me by writing to, WeissPhilip@yahoo.com. That's my email. And they can, Mondo Weiss is mondoweiss.net. You know, I don't know about final thoughts. I just, I got so excited. The questions are so great. And Michael, I love you so much. You know, you've been a leader to me. I spoke of Michael Ratner's role. You've been a leader. I think that you had clarity on these questions. With all due respect to Michael Ratner, I think you had clarity on these questions before Michael did. I think that you were clearer on them. And your sense of humor is certainly rivals Michael's, I would say. And you've been such a generous and forgiving and brilliant leader on this matter for me personally. So I bow to you. I thank you. You know that I love you. And I thank you for all you've done for me in helping me through my ignorance, including of socialism, where you've been a great leader, and of economic policy and U.S. imperial analysis.
2: Well, thank you so much, Phil. You're overly complimentary.
1: No.
2: In any case,
1: no.
2: Jim and I want to thank you for being on Law and Disorder.
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0: Tuning in to international news today is more confusing than ever, with political alliances shifting daily and the Trump administration provoking new challenges to peace, decency, and world order, with a barrage of breaking news headlines perpetrating chaos in the mainstream media. We can forget to take some time to breathe and critically think about the history of how we got to this moment and how we might use that wisdom to avoid the doomsday scenarios that some believe to be inevitable. Well, with that purpose in mind, we're going to focus today on the U.S. war with Iran and its impact throughout the Middle East. How far will the war spread? When will the war end? Will the increase in oil from the Mideast bring about an end to the war? Well, to answer these and other questions, we are pleased to welcome back to the show our friend Richard Becker, an expert on history and U.S. policy in the Middle East. Mr. Becker is the Western Regional Coordinator of the ANSWER Coalition, that is, the Coalition to Stop War and End Racism. He is the author of numerous political writings, including his book Palestine, Israel, and the U.S. Empire, and his book The Myth of Democracy and the Rule of the Banks. Mr. Becker is also a leader in the Party for Socialism and Liberation. Well, Richard Becker, a warm welcome back to Law and Disorder Radio.
1: Thanks very much, Jim. Thanks for having me on.
0: Richard, how do you see, or how would you describe the shift that's going on with U.S. war policy in the Middle East since the start of the second Trump administration?
1: Well, of course, the big shock to the Trump administration and to the administration in general was what happened when Trump decided to go to war, the war of choice, so-called, back in February of this year against Iran, with the expectation that given the history of the U.S. and U.S. domination in the region, that it would be over in a few days or weeks, as Trump and some of the others in the administration were saying at the beginning. And of course, that's not what happened. Something very different happened, and that was that the U.S. found itself in kind of a quagmire right from the beginning, that they could do a lot of damage. They could kill a lot of people, including a lot of children in Iran, but they couldn't succeed in the war. They were not succeeding at all. As a matter of fact, the war, this decision to go to war was having a tremendous impact, a tremendous negative impact on the world economy, and it didn't show any prospect of success. Now, I should say that war of choice is really an inadequate description. This is a war crime. It's a Class A war crime. The decision to go to war, to launch a war of aggression, is a crime against peace. It's a war crime of the first order, a Class A war crime. A Class A war crime is really a crime against peace, and it's considered the most serious form of war crime, serious category of war crime, because it is the basis upon which everything else that happens, all the death and destruction that's inflicted, flows from a decision to launch a war of aggression against a country, against another power that does not threaten the U.S. at all.
2: Richard Becker, please explain who the Houthis are and what the entrance of the Ansar Allah government in a large part of Yemen in the war has meant.
1: Well, I think that to the extent that we understand them, that the Houthis are really a nationalist organization, a nationalist formation inside of Yemen that has brought in many, many different elements of Yemeni society into a national resistance front. I'm not saying that they call it that, although they may. They were attacked in 2015 by Saudi Arabia, and that was a decision that was made to launch a war of aggression by Saudi Arabia against Yemen. And at the time, they said they thought the war would last about 6 weeks. 7 years later, having not come anywhere close to defeating the Houthis, and instead the Saudi alliance, which was together with the UAE and with the United, backed by the United States, was going worse and worse for the Saudis and for the Saudi allies. the Houthi movement, the Ansar Allah movement, as it's more correctly called, has done a number of actions in solidarity with the Palestinian and also in defense of an independent Yemen. The entrance of the Ansar Allah was of great significance into the current war. The Straits of Hormuz, we hear a lot about. We hear about it every day after many, many years of not hearing about it, but is an important transit point for oil. Maybe as much as 20% or more of the world's oil supply passes through it, and it became completely stalled. But Yemen and the area of Yemen that is now under the control of Ansar Allah is next to the Bab el-Mandab, another kind of so-called choke point flowing out from the Red Sea as the Strait of Hormuz passes out from the Persian Gulf. And both of those are major transit points for world oil. So the entrance of the Ansar Allah into the war allied with Iran, not a proxy of Iran, and I think it's important to point that out, but as an ally of Iran, has further complicated the war from the point of view of Washington and Saudi Arabia and its other allies in the region.
0: Well, Richard, the Saudi government, allied traditionally with the U.S., has, because of attacks, appealed for American intervention, weaponry, and so forth. Why has the Trump administration so far refused that request, do you think?
1: Well, I think that the Trump administration has, on the one hand, an understanding of how incredibly unpopular the war is. And, you know, of course, the midterm elections are approaching, but that's not the only factor by any means. But this war has really been the most unpopular war, I think, of any war in history, in U.S. history. And, you know, usually at the beginning of a war, the government, even if the wars are unjust, as they almost always are, and there hasn't been one just one in many, many years, that the U.S. Leaders are able to rally the population at the beginning of a war. That has not been true in this war. This war has been very unpopular. It's had minority support from the very beginning, and that minority support has shrunk since the beginning of it. So you have this war going on, and it's a war, as you said, and I think people know, this was a war that Trump decided to launch. He said, I thought about it, and then he decided to go ahead and launch it. It does not have the support of the people in the United States. To expand it, I don't think they saw it as being in either from a military point of view or from a political point of view, a political public opinion point of view, that either case would improve Washington's chances, the Trump administration's chances.
2: So how is the war in Iran impacting the other Gulf family monarchies? What has been the impact on U.S. standing in the region?
1: You know, I'm glad that you asked that question, particularly because of the criminality of the situation in general. And I would like to say a little bit about that. And that is that the countries that are part of the Gulf Convention, the GCC, but the GCC is made up of all family monarchies, except for maybe one country. These are the United Arab Emirates, Bahrain, Saudi Arabia itself. These are family monarchies, and these are the friends of the United States, you know, which is supposedly the advocate of democracy in the world. There is no democracy. These are police states. These are police states where approximately the total population is 65 million. And of that population, about 33 to 34 million people are not from those countries, from these little oil police monarchies. They are mostly from South Asia and from Southeast Asia, and they do all the work in these countries. They are the workers. United Arab Emirates, which is one of these allies of the United States, 89% of the people in the country are not from United Arab Emirates. They're from outside. They're from the Philippines and India and Pakistan and other countries, as I said, in South Asia, mostly in Southeast Asia. These governments are very dependent upon the United States for their support. The military of Saudi Arabia, which has completely been created by the United States as well. So you have this situation where these are their friends, so-called. They're treated like royalty. And they are royalty, but nobody really is royalty. Those are made-up terms. But these governments that exist there are backed up by the United States because they sit atop a huge amount of the world's oil supply, the oil reserves of the globe. And they are endangered by this. You know, there's been a number of things that have shown that they're very fearful of what's going on, and fearful that unless the U.S. comes in now, they may become endangered. There was a near revolution in Bahrain, the time of the Arab Spring, that was only put down by the intervention of Saudi troops in Bahrain to crush the popular uprising that took place. That can happen again.
0: On another front, Trump has recently approved $2.8 billion in new arms to Israel, including 40 or more 1- and 2-ton bombs. Talk to us about that, and how does that relate to what is going on in the Middle East?
1: Well, I mean, it's a really terrible thing. The bombing that takes place, the attacks, the missile attacks on Gaza, which is in complete disarray. I mean, most of Gaza housing is destroyed. I think people who are paying any attention know this. It's a terrible situation for the people. And yet, every day, more Palestinians are killed in Gaza, and increasingly in the West Bank as well. But in Gaza in particular, there's a kind of normalization that's taken place, which I think is very shameful, really disgraceful. The normalization that Palestinians who are living in rubble can be bombed every day and killed and wounded and displaced. And this is treated as, you know, well, it's treated as a kind of normalcy by the U.S. media and by the U.S. officials. The sending of more of these high-tech weapons and these extremely destructive weapons, and the U.S. has new cluster bomb missiles that just spread death and destruction in a wide area. Sending these this weaponry to Israel, you know, should be opposed by everyone. And it's opposed by many, many people in the United States and in the world. There's a kind of rebellion in the U.S. and in the world against what is happening to the Palestinian people. That's very encouraging, but it's really horrific that most deadly type of weaponry continues to be sent to Israel. And I think the reason for it really is that Israel continues to be a very key element in Washington's global strategy, which is shifting in its emphasis more and more toward Asia, toward East Asia, and toward China, regardless of how it might seem friendly at a state gathering and so forth. No. So in order to maintain domination in a large part of the Middle East, Israel has to play that role because more and more of U.S. military is being shifted to East Asia.
2: Richard, I want to ask you about the prospects of the Israeli elections that are coming up later this month in October. You think Netanyahu will prevail? And will it really matter to the Palestinian people who wins the election in Israel?
1: I don't think, unfortunately, that it'll matter much. The major parties, the Arab parties, about 21% of the population inside the 1948 borders of Israel is Arab. So there are Arab-based parties. There's a lot of parties in Israel. They're being threatened with being excluded from the elections altogether. The big issue that seems to be, and it can all change very quickly, but the big issue right now about the election and the election campaign is, what did Netanyahu know about October 7th, 2023, the uprising that took place then, and when did he know it? And so there's all this back and forth. And one thing that happened this past Sunday that's very interesting is that Netanyahu flew in a private plane to, I believe, to Dubai, to the United Arab Emirates, to meet with the Sultan, the king, there, and to beg him, because there had been reports earlier that the United Emirates intelligence, military intelligence, and Egyptian intelligence had both given warnings to the State of Israel about there was going to be some kind of a big attack. And now this has become the big issue in the election, in that opposition, which is very Zionist, totally against the Palestinians and the Palestinian state, but they're utilizing this to say that Netanyahu's guilty for not preventing the October 7th uprising. He flew in a private plane, trying to fly under the radar, but it came out in the Israeli media. And he begged the Sultan to say, oh, no, we never gave any warning to the State of Israel. Well, they couldn't really do that. They were too exposed already, and they would look too much like lackeys. Egypt also gave three different warnings at a top level of intelligence to Netanyahu that something was coming, and he kind of wrote it off. He didn't think that the Palestinians could do something like what happened. It's interesting in a number of ways besides the election, because that's the big issue that's raging in the election campaign. But it's also interesting, and I think telling, that these countries, intelligence agencies, they're Arab countries, would do so much to go out of their way, so much to warn the Israelis. I mean, why are they doing that? And I think that, again, we see that the reactionary regimes in the Arab world are afraid, that they're afraid of the people themselves, and they're much more comfortable being allied with the, and this is the leadership. I'm not talking about the people of Egypt or the people in UAE, but the leaders are afraid, and so they want to cooperate with Israel and keeping down the people, the Arab people, everywhere. So I think that's a kind of a confirmation of what progressive elements in the Arab world have said for a long time, that their enemies are not only imperialism and the State of Israel, but also these very right-wing, very reactionary regimes.
0: Richard, I'm wondering, in terms of public opinion with respect to Israel and Palestine, which has certainly changed over the period of time that we've been talking about, but what does the resigning of all of the other musical acts in the Ed Sheeran National Music Tour indicate about that shift in public opinion? And in particular, why inside the U.S. was the artist Macklemore cut from the tour?
1: Well, I think that we can see that, as you suggest, there has been a huge shift in public opinion inside the United States. And I think it's really because, above all, the genocide that continues, the genocide against the Palestinians in Gaza, and it is genocide, has become clear to a large part of the population that, in fact, is what's going on. And it's at the hands of not only the Israeli government, but the U.S. government. This could not be going on without the okay of the Trump administration, and before that of the Biden administration. We shouldn't paper that over or pretend there's only, you know, only the Republicans are bad in this regard. But I think the long, long struggle of the Palestinians, then combined with the horrific repression, I mean, when you looked at Gaza, even when Gaza was still standing, and there would be the wars would have taken place, the Israeli leaders would call them mowing the grass, mowing the lawn. They would launch these wars every few years to try to hold back people in Gaza, to try to suppress them, and so forth. But this kind of repression that has gone on, it's become known to people that it what it is, and seeing it, even if we only see a little bit, and we only do really see a little bit of it, there has been this huge shift. So the Macklemore was kicked off the tour by Robert Kraft, basically, who was Robert Kraft is the owner of the New York Patriot NFL teams, and also the soccer team, and also the stadium that they play in, Gillette Stadium. And he's also connected with these other stadium owners who are really mostly billionaires themselves, and got them to all agree that Macklemore had to be kicked off because he had said Free Palestine. They thought, okay, you know, this is how we do it. This is how we've always done it. We just put the hammer down and everybody has to like line up. And instead, it completely backfired. As you said, all the other acts after Macklemore was kicked off the tour, they all quit. They all resigned from the tour, which was great. Really, really welcome. And then Ed Sheeran himself, who is like the biggest record seller in the world, you know, went through this whole kind of public discussion about how he, you know, it was kind of confused, but it was the way it basically turned out was that he was also expressing sympathy for the Palestinians, also expressing sympathy for Israelis who were killed. But the deal was that in order for the tour to go forward, Kraft had to say he was going to give some money. We don't know if any of that is true. The big thing is there was tremendous support for Macklemore, and now Macklemore is on tour himself, and with some of the other people who had quit the tour before, and so we can see that a big shift has happened in public opinion. It used to be kind of the opposite of what we've just seen in terms of Wicked Things canceled and so on and so forth. And what the response is when a cancellation like this takes place, there was huge, huge outpouring against Kraft, who's a super Zionist himself. Instead of him showing that he could enforce his will, well, maybe he can, but the result really in public opinion was, again, evidence of the huge shift that's taken place.
0: Richard, sadly, we are out of time. Any brief final thoughts you have? And very important, how do our listeners follow your work?
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0: Well, thank you so much for joining us today. Wish you well in your continued work.
1: Thanks very much. Really appreciate it.
0: And I thank our listeners for joining us here today on Law and Disorder, and I urge you all to visit our website, lawanddisorder.org. 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

0: His professional bio is a Tully Knowles Endowed Professor of History at the University of the Pacific in California. He has published 30 books on food, including Beans, A History, which won the 2008 IACP Jane Grigson Award for Food Writing. He has also created 3 video and audio series for the Great Courses on Food Histories, as well as one on the history of bourbon. The World Atlas of Fermented Foods and Drinks is structured into 12 global regions in which countries are grouped either geographically and or culturally, and Ken features distinct ferments in each. He approaches these ferments in a holistic manner by exploring their methods of production, the microbial communities present, their relationship with local ecologies and climate, as well as how they tie into cultural practices and histories. I very much enjoyed reading this book, and I'm so excited to be able to speak with Ken today. So we're going to hear from Ken, and then I'll play a few songs that Ken graciously contributed, as well as some that I found along the way inspired by this book. So thank you so much for listening to Meant to Ferment. Hi, Ken. Welcome.
1: Thanks for having me. So I didn't realize you were based in the Hudson Valley. So I'm a New Yorker. I live in California now, but before I moved here, I lived in the Bronx. So I used to drive up into the Hudson Valley all the time. You know, all the beautiful houses up there and these great food spots. And Hudson is a lovely place. Really is delightful.
0: Yes. Yes. And there's so much fermentation activity happening because of the beautiful produce and farms, like you said, along the way. Yep. So we're lucky. But you're lucky in California as well. It must be tons of activities happening there too in the fermentation world.
1: Sure is.
0: And when we were putting together this interview, you said you were traveling. How did your travels go? Was it related to your work?
1: Oh, it was. I went to a food ethnography conference in Slovenia, in Ljubljana, which is a beautiful little, you know, kind of late 17th, early 18th century city. And I had a hotel room overlooking and a balcony overlooking the castle and was there to eat, really. I had bear several times, which is really kind of interesting, and a handful of like really interesting. I didn't find much fermentation there, which was sort of surprising. I expected to find really good pickles. That didn't happen. You certainly do in most of Eastern Europe. And we're more interested in their cakes, their, you know, strudel, strukoli, I can't remember the name.
0: That's a hard thing to weigh, pickles versus cakes, but I understand
1: no interest in cake. You gave me a choice, I'd choose the pickle. Always.
0: Pickle every day. Easily. That's interesting. I wonder do you think it had something to do with this time of season, or is that just perhaps how it went for that experience, that trip?
1: I can't tell you. There was good bread. There was good, a lot of sausages and great, you know, cured salami. So that is fermented, of course. And good cheese, too, actually. Really, really interesting cheeses. But not a lot of pickled vegetables, which sort of surprised me. They do a very famous sauerkraut soup, which is sort of, you know, everywhere in Eastern Europe. And I saw it on menus. But maybe it's not, it was hot. So maybe it was just not cold enough for people to make that.
0: Yes, interesting. Yeah, I guess things are always changing. And yeah, I mean, well, that was one of the later questions I had for you in terms of climate and seasonality. But I really wanted to start with the decision to frame it as an atlas because I had listened to your past interviews about this book or recent interviews about this book, and you had said you didn't want to make an encyclopedia because who knows how long that encyclopedia would be.
1: an endless
0: encyclopedia. But you could have, you know, there's catalog, there's index, there's dictionary. I mean, what was the decision behind framing this as an atlas?
1: Well, to be utterly frank, it wasn't my decision. I was commissioned to do this book by a design firm in London called Octavo. They said, we have an idea for an atlas. And I said, okay, I want to talk about the social context and how the things are made and why they're important. And the theme that really runs through the whole thing is why these practices are being lost today. Because they're being co-opted by industries who want to sell stuff that's much simpler in terms of microbiology, in terms of the strains of bacteria and molds and yeast and things, they're all just one. Very

0: powerful thing, sort of like the Fleischmann's packet of yeast that you use to make bread makes really boring bread compared to something that's got bacteria and yeasts and Lucostanoc and Escherichia coli and all sorts of other bacteria in there make it take a lot longer to ferment. But, you know, a sourdough is infinitely more interesting and flavorful and digestible and good for you. So that theme kind of runs through the whole book, is how fermentation is changed by its commercialization. And, you know, and in the U.S., you know, when we say pickle, most people think of something that's actually marinated in vinegar. It's not really fermented. The acetobacter ferments the vinegar to start with, but then it's marinated. And they're good, but they're not a, you know what a New York pickle is. It's a totally different creature.
1: Very, very, yeah, distinct. I mean, that was interesting to me, like you're speaking about. I mean, you did preface the book, if it's okay if I share just a sentence from the beginning in terms of speaking to that. In the beginning, you state, every fermented food is also constantly changing from season to season of its own volition, depending on the microbes at work. A sourdough starter in one locale may change dramatically when moved elsewhere. In a sense, this is the beauty of fermented foods. They are never a single standardized product, never exactly the same over time or from place to place. They are living and constantly evolving, which I felt, I went back and reread this, and because in the features of the specific ferments, you commonly name the microbial species rather than the genus, rather than the microbial type. And I was sort of thinking of it initially from a scientific point of view. Oh, that's interesting scientifically. But then when you're speaking from like a flavor or from a texture point of view, I think it kind of communicated even more when I went back, because that's unique, going into the specifics of which microbial species show up at what stage of fermentation.
0: Well, and I had to depend on the scientists to get it right. And sometimes they don't. And sometimes they don't. There are scientists who like to lump everything together. And, you know, and there are those who are splitters who like to say, you know, this is a specific new species we've discovered. But in fact, you know, we tend to think of species as distinct units that take thousands and millions of years to evolve, apropos Darwin. But in fact, they don't. You know, they change very, very quickly, and they borrow DNA from other kingdoms. You know, they're really, really, malleable and permeable in a way that we don't think of species at all. So what that means is that a sourdough starter, and actually I did this experiment with a co-author years and years ago. We used the same water from the same source, used the same King Arthur flour, used the same exact recipe, which we both wrote together. And she's in San Francisco and I am in Stockton. It's cool and foggy there. It's hot and dry here. Completely and utterly different bread, tasted different, looked different, used the same, you know, amount of time to rise, the same oven, basically, you know, putting it in the oven. And it's really just because the starter she made was totally different, because different terroir, let's call it, you know, the communities of bacteria and microbes that are at work, which really differ from place to place. And I think you kind of do not just disservice, but you're really wrecking bread when you use commercial yeast or a commercial starter for cheese or even for salami. It's bactoferm and a very industrial protocol when you can make it in your house with the bacteria that's on your hand and it works fine, you know. So I think the corporate, industrial, commercial, whatever you want to call it, you know.
1: Bacterial, corporate, industrial complex, yeah.
0: Exactly, yeah. That's the word. Makes things simplified, because then they can control it, and they can make it shelf stable, and they can market it and claim that it's safe, because what you're doing in your house is not safe. And of course it is. Mm-hmm. And I think that's been happening for 150 years, you know, and especially since we have an FDA and have to pasteurize milk and do things that are certainly make things more shelf stable, but they also make the industry more irresponsible. I mean, let me give you the example of milk. You know, if you really take care of your cows and you keep them clean and you milk them, you're going to have raw milk that has bacteria living in it eventually, and that will eventually go sour and will culture and will make great cheese, and the microbes in the air will make it, you know. I mean, think of European cheeses are just incredible. The stuff that we have here is all pasteurized, which kills everything. And, you know, that means that they don't actually have to keep the cows clean, and they can have many more of them and keep them in enormous feedlots. And the ostensibly, you know, and I understand why they did this originally. There were tuberculosis outbreaks from milk, and you know, it just would have been easier to keep the cows clean and keep dairying on a small scale. But they Kraft decided we can afford these pasteurization machines, and no one else can. American cheese, there's great American cheese, don't get me wrong. Gosh, I'm thinking Jasper Hill. And I would say the same thing of wine also. Surprisingly, although we make very good wine, and I live in a wine region right south of Lodi in California, the starters that they use, the wine yeast, is really designed to obliterate everything else. And I made some wine with my class from the grapes in my backyard. Normally, I do this just with wild yeast, and it's a crapshoot. You know, sometimes it'll come out fine, sometimes it smells like socks. I don't know what happened this time, but and I've never had this happen, is the fermentation stalled. It started to bubble from the beginning, smelled like wine, looked pretty decent, and I'm talking 3.5 bottles. I'm not talking a whole lot. I literally we my class crushed this by hand with their hands in a big bowl. And so I said, okay, I don't want to disappoint the class, so I'll use a little commercial wine yeast, and I poured a little bit in. The top keeps popping off. It's so powerful, and I don't know what it's going to do. It'll make wine, and I bet it'll be fine. It ceases then to be an expression of the place and the yeast that's in my atmosphere and on my hands and in my backyard, which I always liked. And when that does work, it's a delightful thing.
1: Yeah, that's what I found. I mean, and I just want to share with listeners for that paper that you mentioned, it's called Bacterial Fermentation and the Missing Terroir Factor in Historic Cookery. I read it
2: But
1: today.
2: also, as you're mentioning, making wine in your, you said in your backyard of your particular place, that stuck out particularly to me in this book as well because of the relationship that you communicated between ecology, climate, and fermentation. Like, there was just so many specifics in the ferments that were featured. Share with listeners about fermented bamboo shoot. That's an important part of the diet in Assam, India. Carissa, which come up, the bamboo shoots coming up during monsoon season. Or this fermented sheep, which I'm going to try and pronounce, Shesh-Pichut. A type of fermented sheep made in the Faroe Islands is dependent on weather to fully ripen. How did that come to be? Did that kind of emphasis just reveal itself naturally in your research, or was it something that you felt compelled to explore beforehand?
0: What a good question. That was really, really good. I actually they didn't give me a lot of direction in what should happen in the book. They let me organize the whole thing the way I wanted. In fact, the other day I was well, I did this a long time ago because it was when bamboo shoots were springing up, and one of them came up underneath my hammock. So it never saw sunlight. It was shaded in the way that, like, asparagus, you know, when you make white asparagus, spargel, it becomes white, or even cauliflower is covered that way that it would go green and with chlorophyll. So this never got any chlorophyll in it, never turned green, never got hard, stayed soft, and it was maybe about 4 feet high or so under. And I thought, who's been messing with my hammock? And here's this bamboo. And I thought, this is interesting. Let me see what happens. And I cut it off, sliced it with a knife very delicately, and it was soft. I tasted a piece, and I just pickled it just to see what would happen. And I gave it to people to taste the other day in at Omnivore Books in San Francisco, and they're like, "This is lovely." I brought something that I know no one has ever tasted. It's not a bamboo shoot. It's a stalk of bamboo that's stunted and delicious and palatable, which is kind of interesting. But anyway, I'm not sure what question.
1: Yeah, because I was speaking about the fermented bamboo shoots in Assam and how they're closely tied with the monsoon season there. But is the bamboo, because bamboo shoots, they have cyanide, right? So there are, but are the stalks the same, or is it still?
0: So when you cook that, all of that disappears. And I'm almost certain when you ferment it
1: Yes,
0: also,
1: yes, yes. That's what it
0: you
1: says.
0: can't eat them raw.
1: Yeah,
0: But
1: yeah. Yeah.
0: so I'm hoping this was safe. I'm not dead yet. And I haven't killed myself or anyone else.
1: No, no. I'm sure we're all safe, yeah.
0: But, you know, fermenting food, you know, again, people are afraid that something's going to go wrong. And if it does, you'll know. Yeah, I mean, it'll look bad. It'll smell bad. It'll tastes terrible, you're not going to eat it. I have been assured, and Sandra Katz told me this, and I believe him, that there's no recorded case of anyone getting sick from eating pickles. Many cases of people eating canned food that has botulism and, you know, things that go wrong or things that are, you know, that you can't sense with. But if something goes wrong with pickles, you know it.
1: I was interesting because I was just rereading parts of that book. And I mean, how you were speaking about the impact of industrialization and commercialization in this country and then reading about it in other places. Or I was reading about the section on chicha. And I think, did the government, I'm not sure in which specific country, but there was some type of regulation made that you can't make alcoholic drinks at home in an attempt to like make it safer. But it then was seen as a way to oppress the indigenous populations and their expression of local
0: right,
1: culture.
0: Exactly. That's it.
1: Yeah.
0: That's exactly what it was. And they claimed that, you know, people were getting drunk and rowdy and violent as a result of this, no more than any commercial product. But it's really that they, you know, maybe I'm being cynical, but they can't tax things that are made at home. And they can control it and charge tax on it and sell it in a store or export it, which means there's duties on that. And governments are always trying to make money off of things. And I found just case after case of scientists who are writing about this stuff, trying to isolate the microbes involved in every in a particular fermentation with the intention of selling it to a company who will commercialize it and make it safe, quote unquote, for export. And what that does is obviously take it out of the hands of the usually women who are making these fermented products and selling it locally and sharing it in their community and eating it at home and taking it and putting it into a factory. And my guess is that the companies supported this research because it's a very clear line from there to export to government grant or grant from the company supporting the research. And so like the pharmaceutical industry, you know, is entirely driven by profit making companies and they support the research that's done in universities. So, you know, I think we tend to say, oh, well, the scientists are always right because they were so often wrong or so often, you know, doing this for ulterior motives, for profit or for a profit-making company that would really ultimately destroy the culture of that food and change it in a way that made it much more simplified, much more predictable or shelf-stable or exportable, you know, whatever. And this happens just all the time with indigenous cultures.
1: Yeah, I mean, it was, I feel like in so many parts of your book, you're featuring communities where ferments have a deep relationship within their like culinary and cultural practices, which can be a different kind of angle from looking at fermentation from a more scientific or like healthist way. But I mean, speaking of that, I was sort of interested in, because you've been writing about fermentation for over 10 years, a long time. How do you think writing about fermentation has changed? Has your approach to writing about fermentation changed?
0: Well, of course, when I started, I had no idea what I was doing. And in the little cookbooks that I co-authored, The Lost Art of Real Cooking and then a sequel, I talked about the failures. I talked about, you know, things that just went wrong and things that went right. And we, by the end of those books, I think we got pretty good at it, you know, making things that are difficult and dangerous and like bread, salami, cheese, pickles, you know, anything. So fermentation plays a huge part in that. And I would say also maybe for the past 20 years or so, we've been in a period of great pickle revival, you know, and great craft revival and, you know, foods that are either, if not homemade, made by artisans who are doing it with care, by hand, looking after craft beer, fantastic cheeses that are local and bread, obviously, you know. And so I think this has been a golden age for fermentation. And what I see, and this is really based on the patterns of historical acceptance of science or rejection of science. There are periods in history that really trust whatever, you know, the industry is going to do. And maybe I should say it's trust in technology. Post-war period, absolutely give us TV dinners, give us artificial flavors, colors, anything, it's fine. My, you know, mother just trusted everything. If you grew up in the hippie generation, like I did, they're, you know, you counterculture said everything they're doing is awful. Make it yourself. Eat tofu and bean sprouts and to hell with Pop-Tarts and Cheerios and, you know, Fruit Loops, whatever. The period following that was, you know, driven by science in molecular gastronomy. And I would say, you know, by and large, anyway, that whole period, not just in high fashion, high-end restaurants, but I would say in the populace in general, trusted technology in a way that the past 20 years really doesn't. You know, obviously there's many people who do, and there's still, you know, many products that are technologically driven. But I see on the horizon that we're about to enter into another period of really trusting science. And the bellwether for me is not necessarily lab-grown meat or power energy drinks or things that are really not, I don't know what they are. They're not really food. They're made from ingredients and very, very highly processed. But I think the trust in AI is really telling me we're about to enter an age where people don't really care if things are real. It doesn't matter if it's handmade or healthy, or, I mean, there'll be health claims, obviously, in you know, probiotic products that show up on the shelves. But I think that that will all be very science-driven and not homemade. You know, compare a homemade kombucha to the stuff you find on the shelves of the store now. There's hundreds. Yogurt, which people made at home. It's so easy to make at home. You just add a plop of yogurt, put it on in a warm space. It makes yogurt. Compare that to the, you know, kefir and skyr and probiotic yogurts and Yakult and, you know, just a million different products now that are made in a factory, scientifically driven, and make exquisite health claims. So I think this is the last gasp of sort of pretending that we're going to make food healthy by taking out a few colors, artificial colors, and the industry can do that very easily. They, you know, Kraft took out yellow food coloring from macaroni and cheese, didn't even tell anyone about it, and it was perfectly fine. Say it looks bright, it's lovely, and the cereal companies are thinking, well, it'll be a little more expensive, but we'll figure out how to do colors, no big deal. Whitewashing over all the much, much bigger issues about the artificial processing that goes into our food that makes us eat more, causes people to be obese, and, you know, is really aesthetically bankrupt. And, you know, it's not addressing that. It doesn't even look at that, at those issues. And my guess is that the ultra processed food is going to dominate, and it's going to be, you know, why would I do this at home when the company is going to sell me this probiotic sauerkraut or pickle or yogurt or whatever it is. And there will be more products. I think there's going to be, I mean, the projections for the industry are like, it's billions of dollars now, and it's expected to double in the next 5 years. So, you know, that's, they're thinking, let's capitalize on this and sell people what they think is good for them.
2: On that thread, I mean, you're speaking about different commercial and industrial forces, but you also mentioned like fine dining or gastronomy, and you do feature two ferments in the book that are, or were kind of introduced into the fermentation sphere by particular chefs, which I thought was interesting because it felt like a bit of a departure from these community ferments these ferments are kind of like practice in community.
0: Yeah. Koji, surprisingly enough, I mean, Jeremy has done a lot of very interesting, weird things and experiments, and I admire him greatly. But it's already being used by industrially, being applied to like chicken to make it tenderized. And it, you know, all it really does is it breaks down the proteins into simpler amino acids, makes the glutamates more available to makes it taste better, basically, and makes the texture a little softer too. And the industry has figured this out, and they're already, you know, gung-ho going on this. And I'm not sure they even need to like put this on an ingredient list. Maybe they'll put aspergillus on there, you know, just as an ingredient. But that, I think, has much, much greater promise for creating foods that we have never heard of.
2: When you're speaking about fermentation, I mean,
1: fermentation has like highly industrial practices too. All these enzymes that are in detergents, that are in all these different products at home.
0: Of course. And for medicine, making medicine,
1: yeah, so
0: too.
1: It's interesting. I guess when you're speaking about food fermentation, it can be imbued with certain values, and whereas it has just so, it's such a spectrum.
0: Well, you know, you're absolutely right. And I think fermentation, the way it has been defined conventionally, is controlling microbes to get what we want for the purpose of preserving food, making it taste better. I think fermentation really deserves to have a much broader category. It's universal. It's everywhere in nature. Well, microbes break down everything to take energy from living beings and transfer it into another. And we think, you know, either on the Darwinian model that all nature is red and tooth and claw to follow, what is it, Coleridge, I think, it's all violence, and whoever succeeds in reproducing more, you know, transmits their genes, and they will evolve, and the rest of the mistakes will get washed away. Or you look at nature as, oh, this is so cooperative. Look at all the symbiotic species that feed off of each other, or the algae that is, you know, with the lichen and making all these cross kingdom, you know, communities, which is beautiful and lovely. But that's totally kind of anthropocentric, in that it looks at what we think is good or bad, violence or cooperation. But nature doesn't care who dies. Nature thinks we're going to take this energy, we're going to recycle it into a different form and have one creature eat another. That's necessary, even if you don't like killing animals. But this is, you know, necessary and who does it? It's microbes. It's bacteria and molds. And they break down trees. They break down our bodies into the soil. They break down everything. And I like to think of it as this big recycling unit. It's nature is just taking energy. It never gets destroyed. It gets mixed through other creatures and passes through everyone. And it's kind of, I don't know, it's kind of like reincarnation.
1: Yeah, it elicits so many different, you know, fermentation about, yeah, so many different questions about industry, about environmental issues, about philosophical inquiries. It really runs the whole spectrum. But since we're coming almost near to the end, I did want to touch on the maps piece, because I did find them, I mean, interesting in the sense that I was curious about the question of provenance, because it can be a contested topic sometimes, I think, in culinary issues in general. And I appreciated how you communicated, like, this one rice beer, Rohi in Assam, and how it's prepared by all these different indigenous communities there, and it has a different name and a different method, and how you communicated the different linguistics, the different methods, the different, you know, regional specifications. It really was impressive.
0: And I'm glad. I would have actually had much more linguistic depth if I could have. I mean, some of them I went into, you know, saying, I'm thinking of Iru, you know, which is Nigeria, Dawa Dawa, Sumbala. It's got a handful of names, but I want those people to be represented. And at least, you know, if I were making this in an encyclopedia, would have taken me 10 more years, but I think I could have cross-listed all those other names and made it a really fantastic reference tool for anyone anywhere in the world to pick up and just say, what is this? And you know, use it. But I'm glad, I'm really glad you picked out that one entry. It's partly justice to the many people who do things. But you know, your other question about sort of provenance is that so many of these things are done by so many different people around the world. I kind of wanted to trace the lineage. Impossible to do. It's not recorded. And, you know, I thought, wouldn't it be cool if I could figure out how fermented cabbage goes from China through the Mongol Empire, somehow ends up in Eastern Europe? And there's no way that this, it's not recorded. Even if I went on the ground, I'd probably find similar things all the way along the route, but I'd never be able to find the mode of transmission or when it happened or how. And so I just have to kind of speculate, wouldn't it be cool? And for many of these things, there really isn't connection. I mean, beer is discovered independently all over the world with different grains, substrates. You know, it's barley in the Middle East, it's rice in Asia, it's millet in Africa, it's corn in South America. They're all basically the same process, but there's no connection at all between them.
1: even if you're not able to completely cover every type of linguistic definition or every type of matter, you know, of method, because you communicate those differences, at least in some kind of sense, it gives a suggestion like, wow, you know. Or I was reading about the uji, the fermented millet porridge in Kenya, Uganda, and Tanzania. It's called ogi in Nigeria, Benin, and elsewhere in West Africa. I might be butchering the pronunciation, but you start to get a taste for, oh, wow, this is really traveling, and this is really interpreted, consumed, and also made differently across these places that are somewhat close, but, you know, can be quite far in how they approach and culturally approach it.
0: Man, you read this carefully. Thank you. Because, in fact, you know, few people realize that, you know, I wrote this a couple of years ago. So, you know, the details about those, I don't remember. But the fact that people will ferment porridge, it's like, we don't think of it that way, but they do it in Scotland, you know, the Samhain's entry that I did. And it's much more universal than you'd think. And of course, why? Because you leave porridge out, it's going to get sour, you know, bacteria and stuff will enter it. And we think you need to put it in the refrigerator, cover it in plastic wrap. And if it goes, if it starts to, something bubbles in there, you throw it away, it's bad. That's not the way the rest of the world has ever thought about this. They want it to be sour, and sour flavors are delightful, and they help your gut bacteria. This is not something we should be shunning. It's something we should be embracing. And there's a number of things that I've fermented just to see what would happen. I mean, corn is something you can ferment really easy. Fresh corn on the cob. You just cut it, put it into brine like you would sauerkraut, and it comes out sour and salty and sweet and just and crunchy, and it's gorgeous. Why do we eat this stuff? Oatmeal, you can ferment any kind of floury base with water. If you just leave it out, like you would make a doza, or you'd make, you know, you could ferment pancakes so easily, and people don't realize that you could just mix your flour and water, or any kind of flour, buckwheat or sorghum or millet or quinoa, leave it on the counter and let it ferment for a few days. It'll start bubbling. Make a pancake out of it. It'll just be fluffy and light, and of course all the fermentation, and sour and delicious. And
1: yeah, I mean, that's, I think, what I wrote in my, I was taking notes as I was reading it, and in the chapter on Sub-Saharan Africa, wow, so much fermentation of grain. Interesting to read because not familiar with a lot of these ferments, and to read all these different creative approaches to the grains that are so seminal to the culinary cultures there was, yeah, it was just enlightening. And you're saying, and we have grains here. I mean, yeah, grains and all over, and that could be, you know, used in creative
0: ways. Of course. And I didn't know about any of those, you know, before starting the research on this. And I just thought, okay, I need to cover this part of the world. What do they do in Namibia? And it's like, really? This is fascinating. So I could have made this twice as long easily. But I think the difficulty, again, is linguistically what people call things changes from place to place. Even the same name will mean completely different things in, you know, 5 miles away. And that the microbes themselves are totally changing and totally different. So it's really difficult to define anything in this book.
1: Except the Parmesan. You know, I liked your distinction about Parmesan, or kind of slightly, yeah, having a critical perspective on what we perceive as Parmesan in the United States.
0: Actually, the funniest part about that, let me just give you a weird little anecdote, is that I, in the course of my research, from 15th century texts, Pantaleone de Confienza's Summa Lacticiniorum said the most famous cheese is from Pavia and Lodi and Lodigiano and Placentium, which means from Piacenza. Parma is sort of among them. And those are all in that same region. And they were all known by name in the 15th century as distinct cheeses. They're not anymore. And Parma just said, we're taking the name, we're importing it. And so it's not until you get to like the 18th century that Parma, maybe even late 17th, because Samuel Pepys as a Parmesan cheese, which he buries during the Great Fire of London. But anyway, but that name is a marketing thing more than anything. Everyone was making cheeses similar.
1: Well, one day, perhaps I will come across that 15th century text and I will be reminded of this conversation. And
0: you could find it online. There's even an Italian translation of it. So it's not hard to find.
1: Yeah, no, it's interesting. I mean, I'm sure you have a lot of other stories about your primary source research for another day. But yeah, thank you so much for taking the time out to speak with me. And yeah, I really enjoyed reading this book.
0: This was really delightful. It was great. Thanks. So put on that pickle
1: song. Yes, I'll kick it off.
0: Because it's great.

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And we heard the first of Ken's pickle songs that he contributed, which was Pickle Song by Jordan Smart, from his 2020 Do Easy EP. And we have two more pickle songs for you.

Those were Two More Pickle Songs contributed by Ken Albala. The first was Dill Pickle Rag by Don Reno, Bill Harrell with the Tennessee Cut-Ups from their 1967 self-titled album. And the next was Grace LaBoy's Pass the Pickles, performed by the River Raisin Ragtime Revue in 2020. And I also explored Ken's book musically. So I have a few songs that speak to the ferments featured in the book. I hope you enjoy.

That was Tende by Le Fay de Iligadad from the 2016 album A Story of Sahel Sounds. One of the Furman, so Tende, the name of the song, refers to a drum in Tuareg music that's typically used outside of musical contexts as a mortar to crush grains. And some of those grains can include millet and sorghum. And sorghum is incorporated in a ferment that Ken features called ting, which he describes as a dark brown fermented sorghum-based porridge eaten in South Africa and Botswana. So I liked learning that about that song. And next, we are going to hear a song inspired by fermented butter called Smen.

That was Osman Saib by Fadul on the 2015 Habibi Funk 002. Fadul was a musician from Casablanca, Morocco. And I added this song as kind of an homage to Smen, which is featured in the book, even though it's not really about Smen. Osman Saib translates to times are hard. Albala describes Smen as fermented butter made from cow's, goat's, or ewe's milk, or a combination of those, and essential to the cuisines of Morocco, Algeria, and Tunisia. And last, we have a song speaking to kimchi.

That was Kimchi and Smile by Shine On from the 2025 Tastefully Yours Part 3 soundtrack. It's a Korean drama series, and I looked it up, and it seems that this song is about appreciating little pleasures we can find every day, which is, very emblematic of fermentation, I think. Kimchi, for anyone who might not be familiar, is a ferment. Traditional to Korea, and I guess it's most often associated with cabbage here, but many different types of vegetables can be incorporated and or can be used in kimchi ferments. We are in kind of a book season here, meant to ferment. I hope you enjoyed all those songs. I really enjoyed putting them together. It's exciting to see all the different literature about fermentation coming out, and I'm really happy to get a chance to speak with authors that I admire. And thank you so much for listening. We'll see you next time, and happy fermenting.

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4: About the Campbell. Did you? I got it. Campbell appeared. Covering minutes. Hitting him.
5: Hello there. Is that Eddie?
6: Oh, hello! Who's that, Professor?
5: Yeah, man, what's happening there in England?
6: Oh, damn good to hear you, Helby. Nothing at all, save a boring bloody music on the radio. And you know how one loves one's black music.
5: I mean, they're playing the same thing that they were playing
6: same,
5: 5 years ago.
6: Same old thing, dear fellow.
5: Shit. What, so you ain't got no choice on the radio?
6: Well, no choice is no bloody choice, you know? So, El, what are you doing at the moment yourself, old fella?
5: I've got some new stuff, man. I wanna bring it out. I wanna get it played over there. I think the people ought to hear it. You know?
6: What is it like? What is it exactly?
5: Well, you could call it what you like. I don't have a name for it, but it sounds something like this. Have a listen.
7: Hello and welcome to the better weather for Monday, October 5th. We are 76.1% of the way through the year. There are 77 days left until the official beginning of winter. Local early morning temperature.

0: 5:43 p.m., then high tide once again at 11:32 p.m. Today's river temperature is 64 degrees, and the tide strength is low. Sunset today will be at 6:18 p.m. Sunrise tomorrow will be at 6:52 a.m. Looking way up, we see X-class flare chances are at 1%. Plasma winds will be fast at 606 kilometers per second with a thin density of 4 protons per cubic centimeter. Radio propagation conditions are currently being impacted heavily with a level 3 noise floor. There are medium chances for aurora this evening. The current sunspot number is 55, and this has been The Better Weather, brought to you by the Catskill Makers Syndicate.
1: The Public News Service Daily Newscast, October the 5th, 2026. I'm Mike Clifford. It was a violent weekend in Georgia, with two men killed and 35 people injured in a shooting at a block party early on Sunday. Brett Walls, the coroner in Dooley County, said two men aged 20 and 23 have been pronounced dead at the scene in Vienna, Georgia. It happened around 1:15 a.m. The New York Times notes the Georgia Bureau of Investigations said in a statement 35 people were injured. It was not clear how many of the injuries were related to gunfire. Meantime, voters in Ohio and across the nation are hearing conversations grow louder about intimidation tactics directed at voters during the fall election. Speaking on an American community media panel recently, some voting rights activists representing Asian, Indigenous, Black, and Hispanic populations discussed President Trump's hints of placing military personnel or ICE agents at polling sites located near or in their neighborhoods.
2: The barriers facing voters in marginalized communities are real, says John Yang, president and executive director of Asian Americans Advancing Justice, and he does not want to minimize voters' fear. He says there are ways voters can respond if encountered by an ICE agent.
3: One of the things that generally you can do is just simply ask, am I being detained? I am being stopped for some reason. And unless they give you a clear reason for being stopped, you can always ask, am I free to go? And they should allow you to leave.
2: Military troops or ICE agents' presence at the polls is, quote, at this point, just rumors, he adds, and each culture's plan of action for dealing with conflict will differ. Poll monitors will be on site to help maintain the integrity of elections and could step in to address any interference, he explains, to ensure everyone's right to vote. I'm Terry D. reporting.
1: And researchers at the University of Alaska Fairbanks have completed a 1,000-kilometer drone test flight to see if human blood stays stable in transit.
4: The Alaska Center for Unmanned Aircraft Systems Integration's nearly 9-hour flight near Nenana tested whether unmanned aircraft can rapidly transport blood samples without them degrading. The center's Kathy Cahill says using the technology in the future can make delivering medicine and other essential health care safer and more efficient.
5: The community can get fogged in. They might need blood because of a crash victim or some other emergency. How do we get that blood into that community safely and not put manned aircraft and pilots at risk?
4: Teams of EMS workers collected small blood samples from volunteers the day before the test flight, which were tested by an international agency for stability. Cahill says commercial use of the technology is still a few years off. I'm Mark Moran.
1: This is Public News Service. Food safety is emerging as a potential political issue ahead of the midterms following multiple outbreaks of foodborne illnesses and recalls of imported meat. At the same time, New Mexico is expanding its safety testing.
6: Earlier this month, the USDA finalized an agreement with the state to enhance meat and poultry food safety inspection, and some of that will be done by New Mexico State University's Food Safety Laboratory. Lab Director Luis Cibion says improved infrastructure will give small and very small processors another pathway to meet safety requirements at least equal to the federal level.
7: We'll provide the testing that supports the inspection program. So we are bringing analytical capacity closer to the producers and processors rather than having to rely heavily on laboratories outside New Mexico.
6: Despite major foodborne illnesses across the U.S. this summer, cases in New Mexico were relatively low. I'm Roz Brown.
1: Next to Oregon, where Democrats are planning to introduce legislation in 2027 to ban surveillance pricing in the state. The term describes a practice where retailers use personal data and information to charge people different prices for the same products and services.

0: companies are increasingly using information like scrolling habits, purchase history, and location to figure out the maximum price consumers are willing to pay for a product. Oregon Representative Willie Chotzen is backing the new legislation to ban the practice. He calls surveillance pricing creepy and says retailers are taking advantage of people.
1: You can imagine a rideshare company charging someone more money because their phone is close to running out of battery and they might be desperate to lock in that ride. Or an online company charging somebody more for Tylenol because they know that that mother has been up all night researching why her son is so sick.
0: Seattle recently became the first U.S. city to ban surveillance pricing, joining Maryland, New Jersey, and Connecticut. I'm Isabel Charlet.
2: Finally, for decades, citizen lawsuits have worked to ensure environmental laws are adhered to in Massachusetts, but the Department of Justice now argues it can dismiss these lawsuits in the interest of national defense.
3: A lawsuit brought by the NAACP alleges Elon Musk's company, XAI, is operating natural gas turbines in Mississippi without permits and sending toxic fumes into black communities nearby. Government lawyers claim the lawsuit threatens national security because the turbines power one of Musk's data centers, aiding operations at the Department of War. Alexandria St. Pierre with the Conservation Law Foundation says the DOJ's move is unprecedented and has no legal basis.
4: And they have a right to be able to require these companies to comply with the law.
3: I'm Catherine Carley.
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5: I was just going to lie down for 5 minutes, take a little nap.
6: Yeah, a regular Rip Van Winkle.
5: Who?
6: Another guy who took a little nap, woke up, and didn't know where he was.

guitarist Emmanuel Bailey, joined by Khaled Aljarahmani for an acoustic solo on the oud. Chillin' with East Coast, West Coast. From the Night Stork album on Igloo Records' Eclectic label. From an undisclosed location between two coasts, this is Deep Threes. I'm Jay. Alua is a musical partnership spanning across the Pacific from Japan's East Coast to North America's West Coast. They begin our set with a piece from the Ikari album that plots the sonic coordinates of the relative hyperbolas of amplified and decaying waveforms.

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2: 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The screening and Q&A takes place October 13th at Community Theater in Catskill. 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

From the Thought Suppressors on Gynoid Audio, that was Swedish producer Matthias Fridell, presenting a thumping stream of information that was contrary to facts. It's been established that you're listening to Deep Threes. I'm Jay. WHNZ stands for We Have No Zen, the Ukrainian net label purveyor of experimental and psychedelic music that bakes the catalog number into the short title of each of their releases. MFBL is an acronym coined by Kiev-based producer Stanislav Bodritsky that stands for Music for Biomechanical Listening. Put it all together, and you have the album WHNZ 64 MFBL. And the track that starts this set, Human Oscillator 2.

The Belgian group Roksham Mancham cast a wide net to harvest a catch of musical influences from across the globe to create a sound that echoed indigenous music but was uniquely their own. We just heard Dances of the Harvest, the band's contribution to a 1997 compilation that was the first release from Soleil Moon Recordings. Solar, a music travelogue, Volume 1. Here on Deep Threes.

Stanislav Bodritsky began our set with Human Oscillator 2 from WHNZ 64 MFBL. Jaron Lanier gave us an interlude of Cactile from Music for Nature before we began flowing into Calling the Mind to Stillness from the streaming sounds of Sayama's Sacred Healing Waters, which put us in a state of mind to be caressed by the reed sounds of Textures for Trio from the 1981 album New Music for Woodwinds and Voice by the Space Trio, Roscoe Mitchell, Gerald Oshita, and Thomas Buckner, leading us to dream of the distant rumble of the jagged frozen blocks flowing over an icefall, as improvised by Evelyn Glennie on her Shadow Behind the Sun album.

The name of the show is Deep Threes. My name is Jay. I hope you enjoyed the show just as much as I enjoyed bringing it to you. I leave you with variations on I Got Rhythm from David Parkhouse's Essential Gershwin. 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
4: 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This is our 50th program titled The Electric Constellation, Women Who Dreamt in Voltage. Dealing with eight women composers. Jackie de Oliveira. Beatriz Ferreira. Daria Semajian. Pauline Oliveros. Alice Shields. Micheline Coulomb-Saint-Marcoux. Delia Derbyshire. Daphne Oram. Their works redefined what it meant to compose, to listen, to transform, to be. They taught us that electricity can feel, that structure can breathe. In every drone, every glitch, every shimmer of feedback, you can still hear them, the women who dreamt in voltage. Enjoy.

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0: 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We're in the Love Shack at the Greenville Drive-In. 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
2: 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I'm your host, Elisa Harkins. Today we'll hear poetry alongside peyote songs, round dance songs, pop, and moccasin gaze. Okay, let's start the show. Let's begin with War Pony by Indigenous Hoops League.
5: Protector, the War Pony.

Top 10 reasons why Indians are good at basketball. The same reason we are good in bed. Because a long time ago, Creator gave us a choice. You can write like an Indian god, or you can have a jump shot sweeter than a 44-ounce can of government grape juice. One or the other. Everyone but Sherman Alexie chose the jump shot. We know how to block shots, how to stuff them down your throat, because when you say shoot, we hear howitzer and Hotchkiss and Springfield Model 1873. When Indian ballers sweat, we emit a perfume of tortillas and Pine Sol floor cleaner that works like a potion to disorient our opponents and make them forget their plays. We grew up knowing that there is no difference between a basketball court and church. Really, the Nazarenes hold church in the tribal gym on Sunday afternoons. The choir belts out in the sweet by and by from the low block. When Walt Whitman wrote the half-breed straps on his light boots to compete in the race, he really meant that all Indian men over age 40 have a pair of vintage Air Jordans in their closets and believe they are still magic enough to make even the largest Kamad bod able to go coast to coast and finish a layup. Indians are not afraid to try skyhooks in real games, even though no Indian has ever made a skyhook. No Indian from a federally recognized tribe, anyway. But still, our shamelessness to attempt skyhooks and warm-up strikes fear in our opponents, thus giving us a mental edge. On the court is the one place we will never be hungry. That net is an emptiness we can fill up all day long. We pretend we are playing every game for a Pendleton blanket, and the MVP gets a Mashantucket Pequot-sized per capita check. Really, though, all Indians are good at basketball because a basketball has never been just a basketball. It has always been a full moon in this terminal darkness, the one taillight in Jimmy Jack Tallcan's gray Granada cutting along the back dirt roads on a beer run. The Creator's heart that Coyote stole from the funeral pyre, cursing him to walk alone through every coral dusk. It has always been a fat gourd we sing to, the left breast of a Mojave woman three Budweisers into Saturday night. It will always be a slick, bright bullet we can sling from the three-point arc with 5 seconds left on a clock in the year 1492, and as it rips down through the net, our enemies will fall to their wounded knees with torn ACLs.

0: Sacred. A native man looks me in the eyes as he refuses to hold my hand during a round dance. His pupils are like bullets, and I wonder what kind of pain he's been through to not want me in this world with him any longer. I wince a little, because the earth hasn't held all of me for quite some time now, and I'm lonely in a way that doesn't hurt anymore. You see, a round dance is a ceremony for both grief and love, and each body joined by the flesh is encircled by the spirits of ancestors who've already left this world. I ask myself, how many of them gave up on desire because they loved their kukums more than they loved themselves? I dance with my arm hanging by my side like an appendage my body doesn't want anymore. The gap between him and me keeps getting bigger, so I fill it with the memories of native boys who couldn't be warriors because their bodies were too fragile to carry all of that anger. The ones who loved in that reckless kind of way, you know, when you surrender your body to him. And I think about the time an elder told me to be a man and to decolonize in the same breath. There are days when I want to wear nail polish more than I want to protest. But then I remember that I wasn't meant to live life here, and I paint my nails because number one, it looks cute, and number two, it is a protest. And even though I know I am too queer to be sacred anymore, I dance that broken circle dance because I am still waiting for hands that want to hold mine too.
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0: Rabbit invents the saxophone. When one of the last trails of tears wound through New Orleans, Rabbit, that ragged trickster, decided he wanted to be a musician. He was tired of walking, and they had all the fun. They got all the women. They were surrounded by fans who gave them smokes, drinks, and he could have all kinds of friends to do his bidding. But Rabbit hadn't proved to be musical. When he led its stomp dance, no one would follow. No shell shaker would shake shells for him. He was never invited to lead, even when the young ones were called up to practice. "The first thing a musician needs is a band," he said to his friends. The hottest new music was being made at Congo Square. So many tribes were jamming there, African native and a few remnant French, making a new music of melody, love, and beat. Rabbit climbed up to the stage, but had nothing to offer, just his strut, charming banter, and what looked like a long stick down the right leg of his pants. Musicians are musicians. No trick will get by. You either have it or want it. Nothing else will fly. "Do you know any songs? What can you play? Can you sing? Do you have a piano, tuba, or strings?" The musicians began vamping. What can this rabbit cat do? Is he going to blow hot air or fart in the rain? Rabbit turned his back to the band, like that genius Miles Davis. Pulled out his stick, he made a horn with his hands. "This stick is so special," bragged Rabbit as he turned back to the jam. "No one else has one like this. You've never heard it before. It's called a saxophone." Rabbit's newborn horn made a rip in the sky. It made old women dance and girls fall to their knees. It made singers of tricksters. It made tricksters of players. It made trouble wherever it sang after that. The last time we heard Rabbit was from my cousin's run for chief. There was a huge feed. Everyone showed up to eat. Rabbit's band got down after the speeches. We danced through the night, and nobody fought, nor did anyone show up the next day to vote. They were sleeping.
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We're gonna hold it now, yeah. We're gonna hold it now, yeah. We're gonna hold it now, yeah. We're gonna hold it now, yeah. We're gonna hold it now, yeah. We're gonna hold it now, yeah. We're gonna hold it now, yeah.

The Kiowa No Face Doll. Kiowa Boarding School, Anadarko. They see how you hold your doll with love and desperation. Are they to imagine expression on the bare, impenetrable mask? There is nothing to reflect the face of a child, glad or sad, who see upon the sere surface anonymity only, a random fetish of precise uniformity. For those who brought you here, you are the image of your doll. For those who relegated you to military sameness, you bear the visage of a faceless race.

0: 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Thank you, Mado, for listening and spending this time with me. 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
2: Hello and welcome to the better weather for Monday, October 5th. We are 76.1% of the way through the year. There are 77 days left until the official beginning of winter. Local early morning temperatures are not available. Sorry, folks, that's the mesonet down again. Pollen levels will be low. Air quality will be good. Today will be cool and windy. We get a high of 64 at 2 p.m. After that, 20 mile per hour plus wind gusts show up, so make sure the garbage cans are secure before you leave this morning. Overnight, temperatures get down to 40 degrees. Tomorrow will be just breezy with a high of 60 at 3 p.m. Overnight, temperatures get down to 38 degrees. Wednesday will be sunny. We get a high of 67. Thursday, mostly sunny, high of 70. Today's tide schedule is low tide at 5:36 a.m., high tide at 11:10 a.m., low tide again at 5:43 p.m., then high tide once again at 11:32 p.m. Today's river temperature is 64 degrees, and the tide strength is low. Sunset today will be at 6:18 p.m. Sunrise tomorrow will be at 6:52 a.m. Looking way up, we see X-class flare chances are at 1%. Plasma winds will be fast at 606 kilometers per second with a thin density of 4 protons per cubic centimeter. Radio propagation conditions are currently being impacted heavily with a level 3 noise floor. There are medium chances for aurora this evening. The current sunspot number is 55, and this has been The Better Weather, brought to you by the Catskill Makers Syndicate.
7: The Public News Service Daily Newscast, October the 5th, 2026. I'm Mike Clifford. It was a violent weekend in Georgia, with two men killed and 35 people injured in a shooting at a block party early on Sunday. Brett Walls, the coroner in Dooley County, said two men, aged 20 and 23, have been pronounced dead at the scene in Vienna, Georgia. It happened around 1:15 a.m. New York Times notes the Georgia Bureau of Investigations said in a statement 35 people were injured. It was not clear how many of the injuries were related to gunfire. Meantime, voters in Ohio and across the nation are hearing conversations grow louder about intimidation tactics directed at voters during the fall election. Speaking on an American community media panel recently, some voting rights activists representing Asian, Indigenous, Black, and Hispanic populations discussed President Trump's hints of placing military personnel or ICE agents at polling sites located near or in their neighborhoods.
5: The barriers facing voters in marginalized communities are real, says John Yang, president and executive director of Asian Americans Advancing Justice, and he does not want to minimize voters' fear. He says there are ways voters can respond if encountered by an ICE agent.
8: One of the things that generally you can do is just simply ask, am I being detained? I am being stopped for some reason. And unless they give you a clear reason for being stopped, you can always ask, am I free to go? And they should allow you to leave.
5: Military troops or ICE agents' presence at the polls is, quote, at this point, just rumors, he adds, and each culture's plan of action for dealing with conflict will differ. Poll monitors will be on site to help maintain the integrity of elections and could step in to address any interference, he explains, to ensure everyone's right to vote. I'm Terry D. reporting.
7: And researchers at the University of Alaska Fairbanks have completed a 1,000-kilometer drone test flight to see if human blood stays stable in transit.
9: The Alaska Center for Unmanned Aircraft Systems Integration's nearly 9-hour flight near Nenana tested whether unmanned aircraft can rapidly transport blood samples without them degrading. The center's Kathy Cahill says using the technology in the future can make delivering medicine and other essential healthcare safer.

0: has an agreement with the state to enhance meat and poultry food safety inspection, and some of that will be done by New Mexico State University's Food Safety Laboratory. Lab Director Luis Cibion says improved infrastructure will give small and very small processors another pathway to meet safety requirements at least equal to the federal level.
1: We'll provide the testing that supports the inspection program. So we are bringing analytical capacity closer to the producers and processors rather than having to rely heavily on laboratories outside New Mexico.
0: Despite major foodborne illnesses across the U.S. this summer, cases in New Mexico were relatively low. I'm Roz Brown.
2: Next to Oregon, where Democrats are planning to introduce legislation in 2027 to ban surveillance pricing in the state. The term describes a practice where retailers use personal data and information to charge people different prices for the same products and services.
3: Companies are increasingly using information like scrolling habits, purchase history, and location to figure out the maximum price consumers are willing to pay for a product. Oregon Representative Willie Chotzen is backing the new legislation to ban the practice. He calls surveillance pricing creepy and says retailers are taking advantage of people.
4: You can imagine a rideshare company charging someone more money because their phone is close to running out of battery and they might be desperate to lock in that ride. Or an online company charging somebody more for Tylenol because they know that that mother has been up all night researching why her son is so sick.
3: Seattle recently became the first U.S. city to ban surveillance pricing, joining Maryland, New Jersey, and Connecticut. I'm Isabel Charlet.
2: Finally, for decades, citizen lawsuits have worked to ensure environmental laws are adhered to in Massachusetts, but the Department of Justice now argues it can dismiss these lawsuits in the interest of national defense.
5: A lawsuit brought by the NAACP alleges Elon Musk's company, XAI, is operating natural gas turbines in Mississippi without permits and sending toxic fumes into black communities nearby. Government lawyers claim the lawsuit threatens national security because the turbines power one of Musk's data centers, aiding operations at the Department of War. Alexandria St. Pierre with the Conservation Law Foundation says the DOJ's move is unprecedented and has no legal basis.
6: And they have a right to be able to require these companies to comply with the law.
5: I'm Catherine Carley.
2: This is Mike Clifford, and thank you for starting your week with Public News Service. 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

up, people? Happy Monday. Here we are. It's the Monday afternoon show, first Monday of the month. That means it's the first Monday afternoon show of the month. October, Rocktober, here we are. It's cooling down. Nighttime's chilly. Just lit the wood stove. So glad to have this little wood stove, man. It's keeping me warm. Hope everyone's doing well out there on this first Monday of the month. And thanks for listening. We're going to play some tunes. Hudson's got the funk. Catskill's got the funk. And Housatonic's got the funk. That's right. This is Kieran Riley broadcasting live from Housatonic, Mass, South Berkshire County. Holding it down till 6 p.m. Thanks for listening. We keep the funk. We got the funk.

Just look at us. Everything is backwards. Everything is upside down. Doctors destroy health. Lawyers destroy justice. Universities destroy knowledge. Governments destroy freedom. The major media destroys information. And religions

Chris Newman. Rest in peace, Chris Newman. That was my buddy. I miss that guy. That's Piece of Sand off Songs of Hope and Distressed. Distressed. That was recorded here in Housatonic, Massachusetts. You're listening to the Monday Afternoon Show. We heard Fiona Apple, Hole of the Moon, Bob Marley with Wake Up and Live, and some indigenous hip-hop with Superman. He is a Absaluka, Native American, grew up in the Crow Agency in Montana. The track was called Let 'Em Go, and introduced with a little bit of Diggable Planets, Four Corners, shouting out our towns here in Columbia and Greene County, the WGXC listening area. We want to thank you all for listening in South Berkshire County. Here's Madeline Peru with The Summer Wind, which is kind of gone. Feels like the fall wind today, people. I had to get the hat out. Took the little hat out today.

0: The beautiful sounds coming out of Ireland right there from Sinead O'Connor here on the Monday Afternoon Show. This is Kieran Riley with you for another edition of the Monday Afternoon Show. 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We heard Bad Religion with Sorrow, Diva Mahal with Fire, and Horseshoes and Hand Grenades with a song called Whiskey. All right, coming up on the 5 o'clock hour, here's an artist called Shell. I discovered Shell looking for covers of Metallica songs, and she does an amazing
1: when
0: one
1: love
0: of
1: becomes the one thing you can't trust.
0: Metallica, Enter Sandman. But this one's called When the Sky Fell.

0: So we're 1 month away. It's, in some ways, it's a lot of time. In other ways, it's really not a lot of time. It's almost a short amount of time when you're talking about a country, when you're talking about saving a country from these socialist communist Democrats who want to basically destroy it. They're destroying it as best they can. We're stopping them. We're stopping them a lot. But they want basically to see America destroyed. And so we have what it's called midterms. We have midterms. And we gotta stop them. We gotta stop them. And so I'm promising. A lot of fake news has been talking about how I'm offering money to people if we win the midterms. That is true, but they're leaving out all the other prizes and rewards. You know, remember when Pepsi, you could, if you bought a lot of Pepsi many years ago, you'd save up those stamps and you could, you know, get a notebook or a sticker or a jet or a hooker, all sorts of prizes you could get. We're doing sort of that, but better. Because for if we win the midterms, I will send every voter who voted MAGA a $5,000 check, okay? Or $20,000 in Trump meme coins. That's
1: JL COVID.
0: They call that the fine print, but you know, that's
1: the fine print.
0: $20,000 in Trump meme coins is
1: JL
0: a lot
1: COVID.
0: Of money. It's almost four or five. It's a lot more than 5,000. We know that. So I think we might just send the meme coins, which is a better value. Okay? But on top of that, Pete Hegseth has promised that if we win, it's almost like a Patreon, but for corrupt Christian nationalist patriotic talent. He will, for every man who can bench press 315 pounds and who votes Republican in the midterms, Pete Hegseth will give you oral sex, only, excuse me, not in a gay way, just simply to test the levels of testosterone. You know how when they do temperature and they say the most accurate is up your butt? And that's true, that's scientific.

0: 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It just never stops. 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
4: The word is buzzing in the air all around you. No matter which way you turn, you hear it. And if you don't hear it when you turn, you hear it behind you. It's everywhere, like AI. It's ubiquitous. It's iniquitous. The world's not safe for you. It's drongerous. What we mean by drones these days is a miniature missile, a torpedo with wings, cheaper than big missiles, launched like flights of arrows to overwhelm the defense by sheer number. Drones changing the face of war, which will have even less of a face with drones, unless you get an army of artists to paint faces on the drones, like on World War II bombers, for good luck. For a guiding missile spirit. And, on the home front, buzzing overhead, drones observe you, track you as if you were the enemy. Based on the humblebee, the bumblebee, the drone, a worker bee, who serves the colony day to day, grinding out endless, thankless tasks. Thousands of males serving the one queen. Doing grunt work to survive. And AI always in the background, showing the way to be a more and more accomplished drone, crossing paths at summit meetings, data centers and buzz bombs with arms around each other's shoulder, issuing a joint communique declaring everything's going to be all right. Getting you to accept your place as a second-rate and expendable creation. Drones here doing the work. Drones there making the movies, writing the blogs, giving new meaning to droning on and on. And there's more. Wait, drone tell me.
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Amsha's organization, Gaza Birds Singing, and the Edward Said National Conservatory of Music in Gaza have been leading singing sessions, music lessons, and performances in makeshift tents and shelters across Gaza.

0: This has been The People United.
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Sorry about that. Jimmy Cliff with Many Rivers to Cross. Wow. Now we're going to Cuba. Let's go to Cuba. Big shout out to the Cuban people right now suffering under unimaginable blackouts and just total oppression and sanctions like we haven't seen on Cuba. There's Buena Vista Social Club. Chan Chan. Viva Cuba.

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He said, what the pack say? 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I'm out making mad plays.

They took away Sacco Vanzetti, Bobby Seale, the Black Panthers as well. They came for Patsy O'Hara, Francis Hughes, and his friends. In Boston, Chicago, Saigon, San Diego, the Buckside, and Belfast.

Yes, indeed. You are listening to the Monday Afternoon Show, and you're listening to the Screaming Trees. You can hear those trees screaming right now. Happy Monday, people. Hope you're all enjoying this slightly cool day on the first Monday of October. We heard Emily Wells with Fare the Well, the Requiem. Christy Moore out of Ireland, No Time for Love. And out of Russia, the band Pussy Riot, Make America Great Again. That band's been through it, man. They were incarcerated. They were locked up. A whole bunch of stuff went down. Then from the country of Georgia, right before then, a band called Bani with, ready? Kavkasiori Balada. That's how you say it. Donnie from the Poster with Work With Work. And, of course, Buena Vista Social Club, Chun Chun and Jimmy Cliff, Many Rivers to Cross. You're listening to the Monday Afternoon Show. Thanks so much for joining. Hope everyone's doing well out there. We're just going to just keep playing some tunes and mashing stuff up, and got the wood stove going. Hope everyone's warm and cozy. Or getting home. Maybe you're getting home. Maybe you're in the car right now listening to the radio. People still do that, right? They

0: republics. We have now accepted that responsibility. In the same way, those who possess wealth and power in poor nations must accept their own responsibility. They must lead the fight for those basic reforms which alone can preserve the fabric of their societies. Those who make peaceful revolution impossible will make violent revolution inevitable.
1: The Alpha and Omega, the home of the beggars, the black settlers who've been beaten, raped, lynched, robbed, and stoned, and called the home the earth for service that they couldn't maintain at home.
0: We'll make violent revolution inevitable. We'll make violent revolution inevitable. Make peaceful revolution impossible. We'll make violent revolution inevitable.

0: This guy's ultra.
1: Impossible will make violent revolution inevitable. 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Those who make peaceful revolution impossible will make violent revolution inevitable.

0: evening, straight out of Syria. That's right, we're listening to the sounds of Saria al-Sawas coming out of Syria. Finley Quay with The Way of the Explosive. A mashup with MF Doom there with The Books of War. The last chapters featuring the RZA, J-Ru the Damager, Guru, Talib Kweli. I got to see most of those guys live, as a matter of fact. And mashed up with JFK, Those Who Make Peaceful Revolution Impossible Make Violent Revolution Inevitable. Words of wisdom coming your way. Let's see, we're going to go to Gil Scott Heron. Let's go. Thanks for listening to the Monday Afternoon Show. Really appreciate it. And hope everyone enjoys the rest of their evening. Kieran Riley here signing off from Housatonic Mass for another Monday Afternoon Show in the cool of October. Happy first Monday of the month. And thank you to all at WGXC, our small staff, and all the volunteers that make this thing possible for your listening ears, Green Columbia County and South Berkshire. We do what we can. I love volunteering. It's just fun. And it's musical education every week that I get for free.
1: What we want to discuss here.
0: And also the wonderful folks coming for interviews. We got interviews coming up your way next Monday. Stay tuned. Have a great week, folks.

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5: Hello and welcome to the better weather for Monday, October 5th. We are 76.1% of the way through the year. There are 77 days left until the official beginning of winter. Local early morning temperatures are not available. Sorry, folks, that's the mesonet down again. Pollen levels will be low. Air quality will be good. Today will be cool and windy. We get a high of 64 at 2 p.m. After that, 20 mile per hour plus wind gusts show up, so make sure the garbage cans are secure before you leave this morning. Overnight, temperatures get down to 40 degrees. Tomorrow will be just breezy with a high of 60 at 3 p.m. Overnight, temperatures get down to 38 degrees. Wednesday will be sunny. We get a high of 67. Thursday, mostly sunny, high of 70. Today's tide schedule is low tide at 5:36 a.m., high tide at 11:10 a.m., low tide again at 5:43 p.m., then high tide once again at 11:32 p.m. Today's river temperature is 64 degrees, and the tide strength is low. Sunset today will be at 6:18 p.m. Sunrise tomorrow will be at 6:52 a.m. Looking way up, we see X-class flare chances are at 1%. Plasma winds will be fast at 606 kilometers per second with a thin density of 4 protons per cubic centimeter. Radio propagation conditions are currently being impacted heavily with a level 3 noise floor. There are medium chances for aurora this evening. The current sunspot number is 55, and this has been The Better Weather, brought to you by the Catskill Makers Syndicate.
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7: Contracts between St. Peter's and 27 cardiologists. The state is expanding its free community college initiative for New Yorkers between the ages of 25 and 55. Starting in January, eligible New Yorkers can enroll in SUNY or CUNY associate degree program in a high-demand field for free, even if they have already completed a college degree in a different area.
8: The Mohawk Hudson Humane Society in Benanza has temporarily paused all on-site cat adoptions and cat intake following suspected cases of feline virus in the shelters. That's it for the headlines.
7: Climate hushing refers to the trend among some U.S. Democrats to downplay or avoid talking about climate change, focusing instead on issues like affordability. It has also become a trend in the media with fewer stories highlighting the issue. Kyle Pope talks about the media and climate hushing with Mark Dunley for the Hudson Mohawk Magazine.
9: We're joined by Kyle Pope, who is the Executive Director of Strategic Initiatives for Covering Climate Now. He recently spoke at a Climate Can't Wait meeting on the issue of climate hushing. Many groups had focused on the issue of climate hushing among politicians, particularly among the Democrats. Republicans tend to be more climate denials, but a lot of Democrats have seemed to have moved away from talking about climate, but have moved on to, you know, affordability issues. But people are also concerned about the issue of the media and whether or not they are adequately covering climate. So Kyle, maybe just, you know, start off with, you know, what is Covering Climate Now? And also understand you guys did a report, A Burning House, A Quiet Media, A Silenced Majority. Maybe you could talk a little bit about both of those two.
10: Sure. Thanks for that. Mark, thank you for having me on. So Covering Climate Now is about 7 years old now. It's a nonprofit. It's funded out of the Columbia Journalism School, where I worked at the time. And the idea was, you know, this was 2019, and we thought, you know, the media was way too silent on covering the climate story. Basically, the scale of the coverage didn't match what we saw as the scale of the story. So we set about to get newsrooms together, to do better, to work with each other, to learn from each other, and that's sort of what we've done.

0: waves of the political attitudes and focus on climate change. So, you know, in 2019, you remember, you know, Greta Thunberg was putting people out on the streets in that fall, and there was a lot of interest in climate, and this sort of coverage sort of surged, and then the Inflation Reduction Act, and well, and there was a, and then as Trump came back, it sort of began to ebb, and we're now in this, still in this kind of ebbing phase where there's been a kind of like retreat in media on climate. And you mentioned this report that we did, which kind of sought to document this retreat and understand why newsrooms were scaling back. What was it about the climate story that was causing them not to pay attention to it? Because, you know, in our view, the story itself hasn't gone anywhere. In fact, it's much more dramatic. It's much more urgent than it ever has been. And the science is much more clear. So there's clearly some news-related, industry-related issues that are causing reporters to step back. And we document what those are. And, you know, you mentioned this report that we did that has the silenced majority in the title. That refers to the fact that a majority of people on Earth, between 80 and 89% on average, think that climate change is a problem and want their governments to do something about it. And it's a big majority in pretty much every country on the planet, including the United States. And so we feel that there is a mismatch between what the public wants and what it's interested in and what media is giving them. And we can talk about why that is, but that's what this is all about.
1: Now, one of the complaints that a lot of climate activists have is that when extreme weather events occur, a lot of the media don't really seem to, you know, make the connection to climate change. And certainly no one particular hurricane or glacier collapsing is directly related, perhaps, to climate change. But climate change tends to add more energy and make the situation worse. Has that been improving, or why isn't that connection always, you know, so underscored by so much of the media?
0: So there's a couple of issues. One is what the underpinning of all this scientifically is called attribution science, which is connecting a specific event to climate change. Attribution science has got a lot better. It's a lot now more, it's a lot easier to like trace a specific event to climate change, but there is a delay, and it's easier on some things rather than others. So some journalists get frustrated because they'll call like there's a huge flood on Monday, and they'll call around on Wednesday saying, okay, where's the science that shows this? And it's like, okay, well, you need to give us a second, and that frustrates them. So I think there's a couple of issues. There's a sort of good news and bad news situation. Bad is, you remember the LA wildfires of a couple of years ago, the Palisades fire, horrific, terrible event in a major metropolitan area. There was almost no connection made in media coverage of that between those fires and climate change. And it was really frustrating to a lot of journalists out there, and there just wasn't. And there's a couple of reasons for that in general, which is, one is, you know, a lot of media feels like that side of the story is kind of stale. Like how come do we need to keep repeating this over and over and over again, that the world is getting hotter and that wildfires like this are more apt to occur because of climate change? We think that they do need to keep repeating it. And it's something that we keep pressing over and over again, but we hear from editors and producers that, like, okay, well, people know this, and why do we need to keep mentioning it over and over again? The truth is, people often don't know it, and it's part of the story. You need to keep saying it. But there is that. But then there's also decades of misinformation and disinformation on the part of the fossil fuel business that is convincing people that, oh, it's super complicated. There's actually no real proof that this is climate change related. You know, if you don't know it for sure, you should just leave it out. That is all a lie, but it's one that has been, that seeped in media. The good news is that in this horrific glacial flood that happened a few weeks ago, there was a lot of mention in media of the fact that this is a climate related event, that these kinds of glacial breaks are becoming more frequent and are going to become more frequent. And you had that.

0: part of the story really acknowledged in the media coverage. So we take that and took that as a kind of sign of great improvement, that, you know, people are seeing that, they are starting to make this connection. And I predict, I mean, to end this part on a sort of positive note, that, like, you know, if, you know, depending on what happens, for example, in the U.S. elections in November, there are a lot of, I think there will be, there could be a real swing up in terms of people's interest in climate and its effects, depending on how that goes. I mean, there is a direct correlation between politics in the U.S. around climate and media coverage around climate.
1: So we only have about 2 minutes left. Certainly one factor in less coverage of climate has been the downsizing of, you know, media rooms, and a lot of newspapers certainly don't have dedicated environmental journalists. But you also found that actually in recent months, it seems to have been a little bit of an uptick. So in the last 90 seconds, you know, what's the future of climate journalism?
0: A lot of big newsrooms have scaled back their climate desks and cut back on reporters. But the beautiful thing about journalists who are really interested in climate change is that they don't give up on the story. So there's a lot of independent journalists that are doing a lot of amazing work on Substack, on YouTube, on social media, as freelancers. They are doing some amazing reporting. And what one of the things that we're doing as an organization is trying to figure out how can we help them financially, how can we help them create business models that work for them. So what I should tell you, Mark, for your audience, if there's somebody who's writing a great Substack newsletter on climate, support them. If there's somebody who's doing great stuff on YouTube about climate, subscribe. These people need our support. And the ecosystem is vibrant. It's just not what it traditionally was, which is part of great big news organizations.
1: So if people want, you know, is Covering Climate Now, can people access that? You have a website?
0: Yep. Coveringclimatenow.org lists everything that we do. We do a ton of webinars, a ton of events. You know, there's a lot of resources there. There's also, I mentioned this 80 to 89% finding about people supporting climate change. We have another site called 89%.org, which is about that fact. And there's a lot of ways for people to get involved in that. So yes, please come visit us.
1: Kyle Pope, Executive Director of Strategic Initiative, Covering Climate Now. And this has been Mark Dunlay for the Hudson Mohawk Magazine.
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3: This year was the second annual Homelands Powwow, bringing the Stockbridge Muncie Band of Mohicans from Wisconsin to their ancestral homelands for a celebration together with other Native folks and non-Native folks. This year's event took place at the Shakespeare & Co. campus in Lenox, Massachusetts. This clip begins with the announcer talking about jingle dress dancers and then transitions into a talk by Sean Stevens.
4: Are we ready? Let's do it! Sugar punch. Show these ladies.

Mawakewa, ndo wese mgezi gabo ndo mche maite ni wanapo wakakie. My name is Sean Stevens, and I'm from the Stockbridge Muncie Band of Mohicans, and I'm also chairman of the board of directors of the Mohican Homelands Traditional Powwow. I'd like to welcome you all to come out here on this wonderful day. And they asked to come up here and kill some time. Whenever they want some time killed, they asked me to just come talk. But I just want to share a little bit of history that our people and our lands, that our lands... Stay on the mic. They're telling me what to do. Okay. Well, our people lived from the bottom of Lake Champlain all the way down to Manhattan Island and to the western parts of Massachusetts, Connecticut, and Vermont, and far over east as far as Schoharie Creek, bordering up along with the our brother Mohawks lands. And back down towards the Catskill Mountains with Muncie, and back down to Manhattan Island, very vast territory. When we first met Henry Hudson, who the Hudson River is named after nowadays, but to us it's always been Mahkanatuk, which means the Great Shifting Waters River. You know, the waters that are never still, the waters that ebb and flow. And we met Henry Hudson in 1609. But unfortunately, the kind of things there went the neighborhood kind of thing, you know, sort of. You know, with all the, we decided to do trade, you know, with the Dutch East India Company, and through trade, unfortunately, a lot of the diseases that were going on through in Europe were brought over to the new lands, you know, diseases like smallpox and other things that our people didn't have an immunity to. And so when them diseases came through, you know, it killed off most of our people. A lot of our people say 90% of us died within probably 10 years. And many of our people died of the European diseases that even a lot of them people didn't even see a European person at that time. That's how fast it went through. But through the wars and diseases and such, our people had been diminished down quite a bit. And it's unfortunate. You know, and I'm giving you a little thumbnail version of the history, but if you go to this building up here, we have a lot of panels inside the atrium there that talk about our history and such, and you can learn a little bit more about it, a little bit more in depth. But our people, because of Andrew Jackson's Indian Removal Act, and because of the encroachments of our lands and the loss of the lands, were pushed over to Boulder, Wisconsin, where we've been since 1859. But it's such a tremendous honor to come back to these lands, because the people who were here, you know, they didn't want us here at that time, you know, when we were pushed out. But it's a great feeling, because the people who are here now want us to come back. And now we're here. And we form a relationship how it used to, it should have been back then, because we're all children of Mother Earth. You know, for myself, it's been a huge honor to be coming out to these lands for about 22 years. And just every time I come, I feel something so special. I mean, walk on your ancestral's lands. A lot of heartbreak, a lot of joy, and a lot of roller coasters of emotions. You know, and it was such a beautiful thing that I wanted to make sure that more of our people got to come out and do this. You know, it's a little by little, more of our people coming, you know, through some of our trips that we come out, and we got more people to come out, some of my family, my sister Ginger and such, and got talking about, I was like, you know, it would be great, you know, a powwow would be great out here. I'm like, yeah, let's do that. And so we put this powwow together. This is our second annual powwow. We plan to be in the Berkshires somewhere every year at this time, you know, and making new connections, new friends, you know, reconnecting with our other native peoples out here, the Nipmuc and the Oneidas and the Mohawks and Narragansetts, all the people from these lands out here. And not only that, but making good connections with the people in the communities of these lands as well. For myself and my family, we have a huge gratitude for everyone being so kind and so nice. Our first powwow last year, we brought about 49 of our community members with us. And this year, we brought 190.
And it's amazing the community out here who's just been so welcoming. You know, the Powell House, Kripalu, the Currency House. Am I missing anything? Oh, you guys have gone. Shakespeare and Company, of course, you know. And many more that I'm probably forgetting. You know, and other people just welcome us to come. We'll find a place for you to stay. And we found places for all of us to stay. Welcome and open arms. And it's just so beautiful, so wonderful to be welcomed in such a great way. My family, as I said, you know, have been coming, you know, for a couple of years. A lot of our people, this is their first year. You know, and there's just an amazing feeling. If you've ever gone to your ancestral lands, you know what we're talking about is that feeling, that reconnection. You know, so many of us have been so desperate to come here. Well, the majority of our tribe has not been back here to these lands, and there's only been very few that make it out, you know, throughout the time. So I wanted to make sure that we could bring more people, bring more of our people, so we could share this. This wasn't something that we wanted to hold for our own purposes. We wanted all of our people to come. And unfortunately, the way that public school systems go, they don't teach the Native American history as they should. And for one, we're not all the same. A lot of people think, you know, well, and I'm serious. They say, do you still live in teepees? Like, no. You know, you can't get Wi-Fi hooked up pretty good. Teepees, you know, it's kind of a hassle. That's a joke, by the way. You know, just checking. You know, but we live in we have many different cultures, many different ways of life, many different spiritual ways, and so the way we dress is very different from the East Coast to the West Coast, way up into the lands of the ice and snow, all the way down to the bottom of South America. We're all indigenous here, you know, but we have many different cultures. We don't speak the same languages, such as very different than what they teach in the schools, and unfortunately, they don't teach exactly what, you know, a lot of them, the history that goes into it. You know, and our peoples, my people, the Stockbridge Munsee people, were very instrumental in fighting along with the colonists. You know, we had always said, you know, that we'd stand beside our brothers and sisters. If their bones were laid in the ground, our bones would be laid in the ground. You know, if they prospered, we would prosper. You know, that we were there. You know, when we had, we fought with George Washington. George Washington donated us an ox for an ox feast, so we're in Stockbridge and such. But unfortunately, that camaraderie didn't last very long. You know, as I said, as more and more Europeans came, the more thirst and hunger for lands came and kept pushing us back over more westward. But I don't want to tell the whole story. I'd like some of you to go up and see them panels up there. You'll see a lot of good information. But for us coming back, like I said, it's truly a homecoming. You know, and that's what we call homeland's powwow. You know, bringing our people back, letting them experience that experience we have. You know, and we've all shed tears of sadness, tears of joy. You know, and just when we bring a lot of stories, meet a lot of beautiful, wonderful people, and we bring them stories back home. You know, and to me, like I said, it was an amazing thing that we brought 190 people. I don't think there's been this many Mohicans in this land since we left. You know, so this is a very historic event that we're here for. I'm glad you all came out to share it with you. Well, this song I like to call, it's a gratitude song, and it's called Anishik. And Anishik means thank you. You know, thank you, Ochinatha, from my heart. You know, thanking you guys for coming out, welcoming us, you know, being such an opening vessel of help. Assistance. We could not have done this with so many people. A lot of our people who were set on the board, you know, and did this planning, and some of the people that live out here are on our board and did a lot of planning, did a lot of work for the last year to make this happen. So I want to give gratitude, not only to them, but gratitude to you. Gratitude for Father Creator and Mother Earth, all of them gifts that we've been given for this weekend. Well, now they say, I love this instrument. It's the Native American flute, and they say that the flute heals the parasympathetic nervous system. Well, I have no idea what that is, but it sounds important. So if you need healing that parasympathetic nervous system, you can use this one too. But it's grief,
gratitude. Hanishik, Hochinatah.

devil, and he's sick. Again, thank you all for coming. You get the chance to come out on this dance floor. We didn't come to entertain. We come to be in collusion with all of you. Dancing is a form of prayer. You know, dancing, the singing that these drummers do, and dancing is a form of prayer. Anytime you have a prayer, you come out and you dance. You know, if it's somebody who's sick, or maybe it's somebody who's passed on, this is for all of us. Powwow. It comes from the word powwas, which means something or a gathering, a person or a gathering, something that heals, that makes better. And this circle, we bring these circle for all of us to join in. So even if you're a little embarrassed, or even if you just walk around, you know, and keep in your mind and your heart whatever it is that healing needs to go out to, that's what we're here for. You know, for all our relatives, for all of us, all humankind, all human beings. All humans, all animals, all plants, we're all related. We all share common genetics. We all come from the same tree of life. And we all share this Mother Earth. You know, so when you get a chance, don't worry about looking weird or looking funny. Nobody's watching. Except for this guy with the camera, maybe. You know. But you go out there and just do a little prayer. And come around the circle. Join us. That's what it's for. To come out and join all of us. So I thank you again. My name is Sean Stevens. I'm also Standing Eagle from the Stockbridge Muncie Band of Mohicans, and gratitude, Anishik Wanu'a.

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0: And now, welcome back to Everybody Moves, our weekly series that profiles the immigration stories from members of our community. In this week's episode, Yi talks to Lizette Balabarca about her experience as a Peruvian immigrant in the capital region as a new immigrant destination.
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9: This is Everybody Moves.
10: My name is Lizette Balabarca, and I am originally from Peru. I am Spanish professor at Siena University. I lived in the U.S. for almost 30 years.
11: Wow.
10: And I've been living in the capital region for, I think it's 15 years that I've been teaching here at Siena. And I came to the U.S. to do my master's degree in Spanish.
11: Tell us more about your migration story. What happened 30 years ago?
10: I always wanted to go abroad when I was in Peru. So when I graduated from college, I studied Hispanic literature. And I knew that there were some programs in the U.S., but also in Europe. I wanted to go to Spain to do a master's degree. But even though the schools there are free, it's public colleges and universities, I still needed money to survive. And so I applied for one school in Spain, but also one of my professors, she said, well, you know, I have a friend who's the chair of the Department of Modern Languages at Boston University, and they are looking for Peruvian grad students. So why don't you apply? And I said, okay, I will apply. I didn't know. It was not in my plan, but I applied, and I got the fellowship. I got accepted at one university in Spain, but they didn't provide any scholarship. So I chose Boston University because they provided me with the scholarship, the fellowship. So I came and I really didn't know anybody. My first two roommates were a Spanish woman and a Peruvian guy from the Spanish department. And that's how I started my master's degree. I had to teach Spanish. I didn't know how to do it because back in my country, I was like a TA, but with linguistics or literature in Spanish, so not really Spanish language. So I was clueless, but then it was, you know, little by little, I started learning. It was hard because students didn't understand me very much, you know, so, but I met other international students in my department and in all over the university. And that was very nice. I think I was lucky because it was a nice department, you know, French, Spanish, many languages. But in the Spanish program, there were many grad students from Latin America, from Spain. And I met them, and I'm friends with them even now. With some of them, we're still friends.
11: Over the last three decades, have you ever noticed that how people here in the States or maybe in the capital region perceive Peruvian or Spanish speakers? Is there any, for example, stereotype?
10: Oh, there is always stereotypes. I think Americans in general, they think of a Latino community, but they don't know and they don't think about specifics about every country or even every region. Peru is part of, we have mostly Andean backgrounds, and it's very different from people from the Dominican Republic or Central America. And that I don't see here. But in the last, I would say, 5 years, there are two new Peruvian places for food restaurants. There's a very good Peruvian restaurant. They opened, I think, a couple of years ago. And there is another one who serves Peruvian but also Mexican tacos. And it's good, very good. So I think people know more about Peru. But when they talk about Latino culture, what is the Latino culture? I ask to myself, you know, Latino flavor. I don't know what that is, because we are so many countries in Latin America. How can you put everybody in one place? But that's the way, I think that's the way it is, not only with Latinos or with Latin America, but with other cultures as well. So I think it's important that we talk about our countries, and also that we learn about other cultures, but not as this stereotype. You know, I try to ask my friends about their cultures. I like that. That's a good way to break out the stereotypes.
11: Are you comfortable sharing more about your thoughts and the feelings given the current political climate as immigrant?
10: It's scary for immigrants. I had my green card and then I became a citizen, so it's easier. However, they are going after people, you know, immigrants. They don't know, right? So it's scary to the point that I carry my... I didn't know that that existed when I became an American citizen. I just got my passport. But then I learned that there's a passport card that you can get. So instead of carrying your passport, you can carry that passport card. So that's what I got. And my friends from Spanish-speaking countries, from Latin America, they also have that card because you carry it with you in case something happens. But there's a capital region coalition or something, and they check when ICE comes to town. And I follow them on WhatsApp. At the beginning, it was more scarier because every day, almost in the morning, someone says, well, there's ICE and they are these, so be aware. And people, I think the community, Americans, there's a group of people who go to the sites and they do some kind of activity to protect the immigrants. So that is very nice. I feel very thankful for that. People do that, but it's not, you know, it's not the people, it's the current government and the ICE who come. And I feel very scared. I feel sad about that. There's uncertainty. My friends, you know, myself, we are like, well, we have to be careful. But sometimes even if you're careful, you know, they can come. And even if they don't, if you have, you know, your papers, they don't care, really. So it doesn't matter if you are legal or undocumented. They don't care. They just want to get people and, yeah, detain them. And I think immigrants help a lot the country because, and this is a country made up of immigrants, so, but there's a type of immigrant that they don't want, yes. Yeah.
11: Throwing back how being an immigrant or the journey of being an immigrant shapes overall who you are.
10: Well, yes, because I think when I came to the U.S., I learned how to adjust to, not 100%, of course, but I learned how to adjust, how to adapt to a different environment, social, cultural environment. That's one thing that I think immigrants learn. and they have to learn very quickly because everything is fast here, right? To survive, to find a job, to, you know, be a grad student, you have to learn that very quickly. So I think that's something good. That's something that helps us, you know, to be stronger, to be more open to changes. I don't know how it is today in my country, but I thought here it was easier to get good grades in my country.
11: People call this GPA inflation.
10: Yes, yeah. And because I remember, I think it was my first midterm, we had to write an essay. And I wrote it and I didn't have enough time to put everything that I knew on the exam. And I thought, well, I'm going to be regular probably. And then I got an A and I said, what? An A? I don't consider this to be an A. But so, which is good in a way, yes, because I think in my country, the grades were very strict. I mean, you rarely got an A unless you were a genius, but no, it was not that easy. So that was a difference, yeah.
1: 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This series profiles the journey of immigrant members of our community from around the world to the Capital District. If you'd like to share your own story, reach out to us at hmm@mediasanctuary.org.
0: When this piece aired 7 years ago, the matter of transgender individuals in the military was and still is a hot-button topic. Now we hear part one of Chris Phelan's interview with Camden Adore on his experience as a transgender person in the military during policy changes that heavily impacted the LGBTQ+ rights, such as the repeal of Don't Ask, Don't Tell, and the Trump transgender military ban.
2: Good evening. I'm Chris Phelan with the Hudson Mohawk Magazine, continuing our series on LGBTQ+ issues and resources. One of the biggest issues for the LGBTQ+ community in recent years has been what many are calling the transgender ban from military service. Since 2016, there have been a lot of changes and uncertainty about the inclusion of transgender service members, and tonight we have the opportunity to discuss it with our guest, Camden Adore, and his experience in the Navy. Camden is a 27-year-old trans person and visual artist. After serving in the U.S. Navy, he moved to New York City and is currently pursuing a degree in visual arts with a concentration in photography. Right now, his focus is in LGBTQ+ portraiture and exploring, through photography, the many facets of society's obsession with gender, but also to provide a source of education, showing that identity goes far beyond the binary. Welcome, Camden. I am so happy to talk with you tonight.
3: Hi. I am so happy to talk with you as well and excited that we get to discuss this ever-present topic.
2: So this is a super dense topic about a very important issue, so we're going to try to get through it as efficiently as possible. But let's begin with your military experience. When did you join?
3: I joined in 2012, and I got out in June of 2017. So almost a six-year term.
2: So you joined after Don't Ask, Don't Tell got repealed. And how did that affect your experience as a queer person in the military, coming out? Obviously, it's a little bit different with the transgender policies at the time.
3: Yeah, so what's kind of interesting about my story is when I joined in 2012, I actually identified as a lesbian. It wasn't until 2014 that I came out as transgender. And during that, you know, in between time, I was kind of thinking to myself on my identity, but I really hadn't told anybody. So when I first joined, I felt very blessed to have joined after the Don't Ask, Don't Tell policy. And so I can't really speak too much to the experience before that, but having talked to certain people, I know that it was a reality, even though there were some, you know, commanders and stuff who didn't necessarily put that as a priority. There were service members who made it a point to try and get those people out of the military. So I'm grateful that I never had to deal with that. And in terms of just people on the ship and everything like that, there was never any negativity towards my sexual identity.
2: Last month, we had the Trans Day of Visibility on March 31st, and on April 13th, the new policy, the transgender ban, is going to be going into effect. So when you joined in 2014, we were dealing with the previous policy before the Obama administration started to change the policy. This is the pre-26 policy where trans members weren't eligible for promotion. They needed to be treated according to their birth gender. They potentially could be discharged. And also, if there were new recruits that were openly trans, they were found unfit for duty. And additionally, there was no medical coverage. Members sought outside care and that came out of pocket. And when you came out in 2014, what was your experience adjusting with not only your fellow sailors on the ship, but also with the command? How did that work pre-2016?
3: Yeah, so that's a really interesting question as well, because once I really realized I was trans, I started doing a lot of research in terms of trans military members. And what I found was that throughout the branches, there were particular doctors that were treating trans members on a case-by-case basis. So although the ban had not been lifted, there were still some doctors who were kind of going by what the civilian medical world was saying about trans patients and letting it happen. So when I came out, that was originally what I was wanting to try and do. So I spoke to my PCM on the ship. Initially, she was the first person in terms of the command that I came out to and let her know my issues. And she said that she would talk to some people to try and figure it out. But I don't know exactly what happened or where the disconnect was, and I don't know if it came from her or not. But this is just a crazy story to just explain how the training of individuals was just extremely lacking. So I had came to her and I had said that stuff about I'm trans and everything like that. And around this time, I was also going to be going on leave, and I had asked for my leave to be extended a couple more days. And somehow my department head found out that I wanted to extend my leave a couple more days and told the commanding officer that the reason I wanted to do that was so that I could undergo gender reassignment surgery, which was, like, so far from the truth. So, unfortunately, I was so, like, you know, nervous by that happening because he had told the commanding officer that, and the commanding officer had no idea that I was transgender. I felt that I needed to go to his office and speak to him immediately about the situation.
2: Right.
3: So I did, and I went and spoke to him, and at that point I basically just said, okay, well, this is where I'm going to try and plead my case and see if he would be willing to talk to the doctors or allow me to start on hormones on a case-by-case basis like I had heard other people were doing. So I told him, and while he was very supportive of me being transgender and me taking on that identity and wanting to transition, he held firm in the current policy at the time, which stated that that wasn't something that we could do.
2: Right. So you definitely experienced how even the command or the medical staff had their hands tied, even though maybe there was some empathy for your situation. But then you also had this experience of kind of having a target on your back now that you're openly out, and that fear and anxiety that came along with it, knowing the current policy is definitely not supportive of you serving openly.
3: Mm-hmm. Yeah. Overall, in terms of the command, like the captain and my shipmates, I did have a positive experience in terms of coming out. However, there were just so many people that lacked so much education on the transgender identity and whatnot that they draw conclusions maybe or make assumptions that aren't true at all. And that was definitely something that I had to battle, not so much with my peers, but more so with the supervisors.
2: Then, in June 2016, Secretary of Defense Carter, under the Obama administration, announced that trans members would be able to serve openly. So this means no longer discharged or separated. And the RAND study that they did in ahead of this announcement was that there's estimates of about 7,000 active and 4,000 reserve members in the military who identify as transgender. And the point of this was that we want to be able to have the accession of all available talent in our all-volunteer force. He said, quote, "A matter of principle, Americans who want to serve and can meet our standards should be afforded to do so." Additionally, the RAND study showed that, quote, there'd be a minimal readiness impact on the military. So after this June 2016 announcement, what changed? Obviously, this is a huge moment, almost akin to the repealing of Don't Ask, Don't Tell, in the sense of excitement and, progress that was seeming to be made. But what changed for you? How did you feel? And going forward, was there any real progress?
3: Initially, when the announcement was made, I was very hopeful and very happy and just grateful, that we were making progress in terms of, equal rights and everything like that. But after it did officially go into effect, I again tried two more times to start getting on hormones. At this point, I had already been diagnosed by a psychologist, which the military was kind of following the standard that you needed to be diagnosed with gender dysphoria in order to be on hormones. However, in the civilian world, some doctors or insurance companies may require that, but a lot of people practice what's called informed consent. Mm-hmm. And so they basically talk to you about, what's going on, what's going to happen with the hormonal changes and everything like that, and then you can go forward. So I tried multiple times and really just had no help at all. Nobody seemed to want to try and help me. And it's so much harder when you're on a smaller ship. I was on a destroyer. And on a destroyer, we actually don't have a licensed physician. We have a independent duty corpsman who is well-versed in terms of medical. However, if you need to do something, anything outside of the realm of, everyday things, then you need to go to another doctor. But in order to go to another doctor when you're stationed on the ship, you need to get a referral from the corpsman, and it's nearly impossible to do.
2: Right,
3: because you were almost with anything.
2: You were forward deployed, right? So your deployment schedule is very busy, and without those resources, like you said, of an actual licensed physician available, in addition to the very high tempo of operations overseas with your multiple deployments, there's just a general lack of maybe access or real attention or real medical care for anyone, but especially someone in your shoes or trying to seek out this very specific medical care.
3: Yeah, I was forward deployed, too. It was 4 months in, 4 months out, and I was also stationed in Spain. And honestly, at this time, I don't even know if, there was, I think I actually remember them telling me that there was an endocrinologist. An endocrinologist is a hormone doctor and who you would see when you wanted to undergo hormone replacement therapy. I feel like I remember them telling me that there was an endocrinologist, but their patients are typically children. And so that's kind of how they wrote it off to me there.
2: Interesting.
3: Yeah.
2: So for those just joining us, I'm Chris Phelan with the Hudson Mohawk Magazine. I'm speaking with Camden, who is a 27-year-old trans person and a visual artist who is also a veteran of the U.S. Navy. And we're discussing his experiences through all the changes that happened in the military and are still going on about the U.S. policy towards transgender persons serving openly in the military. So with this announcement from Secretary of Defense Carter that was going to allow trans members to openly serve, the implementation of this was that they could immediately serve openly. Then there's going to go through this period of guidance for the commanders, guidance for medical, provide transition-related care. You could even initiate your official gender change in the military system. And then they wanted to train the entire force and all the recruiters and ultimately within 1 year to have accessions for openly trans recruits so far as they meet all the standards, both mental and physical. So what changes? I know you said we talked about it briefly, but were there any significant changes with the command, medical, and personnel with all these trainings that you had after 2016? Did you feel like there was more progress being made, or were there still huge gaps that maybe we're not aware of?
3: Yeah, so while I commend the military for trying to do a fleet-wide training, I really do think that they went about it the wrong way. So each command would have a training. So I only sat in my specific training for my command. And for the most part, people were very respectful and everything like that. But because I'm transgender, almost every single one of my friends who's currently in the military messaged me after their particular training, you know, telling me what people were saying. And it's just absolutely ridiculous, some of the ignorant questions people ask. And that's why it's so important for the trainer to be somebody with a lived experience, not necessarily transgender, but LGBTQ or ally at the very least. And not just saying you're an ally, but the people who were giving these trainings were chiefs and senior chiefs who probably have never met a trans person in their life either. And so for me, it wasn't very beneficial at all. And it just really showed the ignorance of the fleet.
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4: 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I've got 10 great tracks to share with you tonight, so let's get down to brass tacks. On Saturday, this past Saturday, Steve Reich separated... On Saturday, composer and musician Steve Reich celebrated his 90th birthday. Let's listen to one of his most popular works, Electric Counterpoint, from his Different Trains album. Pat Metheny is the guitarist.

shoulder, that's another one. I'm on my shoulder, that's another one.

That's a piece from an album called Reich Remixed. The title is Megamix, and the artist is Tranquility Bass. There's 9 or 10 Reich pieces woven together, and it makes an ethereal and a funky piece of music. Unaccountably, I'm in the mood for Akron, Ohio's Pride and Joy, Devo. Let's indulge. Where are you, Devo? Stage fright.

Well, that was Channel Z by the B-52s. And before that, we also heard the B-52s with There's a Moon in the Sky Called the Moon from their first album. And from their first album, Devo, with their version of Satisfaction. Let's change the pace a little bit. Slinger Francisco, better known to the world as the Mighty Sparrow, died last week at the age of 91. He had at least a 50-year reign as King of Calypso. Here's one of his smash hits, a tune about a man who is absolutely terrified of cats.

Here's a couple of tunes that were all around me when I was a teenager. Both feature brass riffs that have been sampled hundreds of times. See if you recognize them.

That was the Average White Band with Pick Up the Pieces, live at Montreux, Switzerland Jazz Festival. So that's about all the time we have tonight. Thanks for listening to the Playing Favorites show. Have an awesome week. Actually, an awesome 2 weeks till I see you back here at 90.7 WGXE on Monday, October 19th at 7 p.m. when we will luxuriate in an hour of the music of Fela Kuti. Good night.

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10: The Catskill Food Pantry is located in the Parish Hall of St. Luke's Episcopal Church at 50 William Street in Catskill. 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